a compilation of some of the music that they were recommending through their publication. By 2017, company operations folded and it was acquired by Amazing Radio in 2019. That's why I can't get a copy now. It's important to know that CMJ, it helped break artists who were bypassed by mainstream commercial radio. For example, REM, U2, The Cure, The Smiths, bands who are considered heavyweights today. And what I also think was interesting is what was popular on college radio in the 70s. Well, at the time the publication started, the number one college chart hit was The Who's Who Are You off of the album Who Are You, which was released in 1978. So that's where we're going to start tonight's show. And then the rabbit hole just follows some of the artists that were featured in CMJ over the years. There's going to be a heavy focus on the 90s because that's when I discovered CMJ, specifically it was 96 or 97. And it did bring me down memory lane, some artists that I maybe have forgotten about, some artists that I'm going to explore a little more. So over the next month or two, I think I'm going to be referring to CMJ New Music Monthly, the archive, and probably go down many rabbit holes. But right now we're going to start with The Who. And this is Who Are You? I am Darren Scott, and you're tuned into The Rabbit Hole on 103.3 FM, KPCA, Petaluma, California.

from 1978. It is The Who with the title track from their 1978 album, Who Are You? So, before I jump into more music that was featured in a lot of college media journal sheets and the CMJ New Music Monthly, I was intrigued to know, well, I wasn't in college in the 70s. What was popular? I mean, if The Who, which I always considered to be mainstream, but it wasn't always. But so what were college students tuned into and listening to in the 70s? Well, I just put together a brief list that I found with my research. And I guess it's shouldn't be a surprise. Songs like Free Bird from Lynyrd Skynyrd, More Than a Feeling from Boston, Fleetwood Mac's Go Your Own Way, Dire Straits' Sultans of Swing, a great song, and another great song, Kansas, Carry On Wayward Son. It was a different story when I was, that was my music that I just listened to on the radio. 1979, we started to see a change in what was being played, especially after what was happening in the UK. And this artist was actually featured on one of the covers of College Media Journal. And that artist is Elvis Costello.

Well, of course, we had to go through some of the powerhouses of college radio from the 80s. That, of course, the Smiths from their self-titled debut album, which was released February 1st, 1984. That was This Charming Man. Before that, arguably the most important band in the college radio scene in the 80s, it was REM from their debut album, which was released April 12, 1983, and that was a Pilgrimage. And of course, it was Hanging Garden from The Cure, from their album Pornography, released in 1982. So we're going to jump from the 80s to the 90s, and we're going to go into the acclaimed American indie rock band that formed in Olympia, Washington. And that band is Sleater-Kinney. And they are most famous, well, I shouldn't say that. I guess they are famous for not having a traditional bass player. Instead, they used a dual guitar attack. This, of course, all-female band features Carrie Brownstein, who you may know from Portlandia fame. I was definitely a fan of Sleater-Kinney when I heard them in the mid-90s. And I have to dig around, pardon the pun, to find out if I still have the CD, Dig Me Out. But right now you're going to hear the track Jenny from the 1997 album Dig Me Out from Sleater-Kinney. I'm Darren Scott. You're tuned into The Rabbit Hole on 103.3 FM KPCA, Petaluma, California.

an artist that I was introduced to when working at Starbucks in the late 90s. That is English singer-songwriter Beth Orton, clearly influenced by Joni Mitchell. I still have two of her CDs. That, of course, was She Cries Your Name off of her debut album, Trailer Park. And I also have Central Reservation. If you're not familiar with Beth Orton, definitely check her out. Before that, sandwiched between Sleater-Kinney and Beth Orton, was the Danish band Betty Servert. And they are an acclaimed Dutch indie band that I've seen the name often, recommended if you like really Dinosaur Jr., Pavement, Yola Tango. I think those are more of the peers. But I heard in that one song, maybe they had a little influence on Karen O of the Yeah Yeah Yeahs. Well, let's jump to a Boston band that I still have not seen live and I'm dying to see live. And that is, of course, Buffalo Tom. Big Red Letter Day, one of my favorite albums of the time. But we're going to play something from their 1995 album, Sleepy Eyed. This is Stripes. I'm Darren Scott, and you're tuned into The Rabbit Hole on 103.3 FM, KPCA, Petaluma, California.

revered New Jersey indie rockers Yola Tengo probably considered their greatest album. I believe it was their, I want to say it was their sixth album, released in 1997. That was Moby Octopad. The album, I Can Hear the Heart Beating as One. And let's verify here, because this was an important album for Yola Tengo, because they were stretching themselves out, just trying some new sounds. The album definitely has a little bit of a dream pop, shoegaze sound to it, if you listen to the 16 tracks. Before that, you know, they more guitar-based pop. Definitely, I mean, critically acclaimed. I'm not sure they've ever had a bad review on any of their albums. Of course, I've played a couple songs from this album before. Sugar Cube, Autumn Sweater, which is probably my favorite Yola Tengo song. Well, let's keep going. Let's go to a band that I think more people need to know about. And that band is Butter 8, featuring members of John Spencer Blues Explosion and Chibo Matto. This song that I chose from the only album they ever released is called Sex Symbol, released in 1996. This is Butter 8. I'm Darren Scott, and we're kind of exploring CMJ New Music Monthly, a rag that I used to have a subscription to, a rag that is no longer with us like so many, but I found an archive online, and it's been kind of rattling the cobwebs and remind me of some great artists out there that I haven't listened to in a long time. KPCA LP, Petaluma, California.

Well, I guess I could have featured them in a new to me segment today. That was Seaweed, the punk band out of Tacoma, Washington, that formed in 1989. As I was rummaging through the archives of CMJ, I came across Seaweed, and I'm going to explore their catalog a little bit more. Another band that I stumbled upon is Into Another. And I'm going to play something from their 1995 album, Seamless. And the song is T-A-I-L. Now, so what I always liked about CMJ is it did always had the R-I-Y-L, recommended if you like. And for Into Another, they recommend them if you like Alice in Chains, Queensryche, I think even Iron Maiden. So let's get ready for some rock and roll from 1995. This is Into Another with T-A-I-L. 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

You certainly get an Alice in Chains vibe from that. Into Another, the song T-A-I-L. Well, now we're going to jump back to 1979 again. And it's because I came across an article in one of the issues of CMJ, New Music Monthly, about the Bristol scene and its importance with trip hop. And of course, if you know anything about trip hop, the first band you think of is Massive Attack. The Wild Bunch was what they started as, and you know, Portishead, and it evolved from there. But there's a gentleman they mentioned in the article that needs to get some credit, and that's Mark Stewart. He was part of the Bristol music scene, and he was definitely had an eclectic taste. And I decided to play something from the pop group. That was the band that he was in, but they were anything but pop. And as you listen to this song, you're going to hear a mix of some post-punk and some dub. So you can hear where the beginnings of trip-hop, because a lot of dub happens. And this was the influence of the West Indian community that was so prevalent in the UK, particularly in Bristol, as well as, of course, Brixton. So listen to this song carefully. Let me know what you think. This is the pop group. The song is We Are Time, and it is from the album Why, released in 1979. You're going to hear it here on The Rabbit Hole.

band that formed in San Francisco. That was Beulah. And recommended if you like Superchunk. They've been on, well, I've played them on the show before. That was from their 1997 album, Handsome Western States. And that was Lay Low for the Letdown. Now let's go to the band from Glasgow. A band I kind of forgot about. Classified as post-rock. This is from their 1997 debut album, Young Team. The song is Katrine. The band is Mogwai.

Before continuing with the music, I want to tell you about an event being hosted by the American Association of University Women. They're hosting two candidate forums on Monday, October 12th at the Petaluma City Hall. The 6 p.m. forum will include the candidates for Petaluma City School Board Areas 3 and 5 at 7, the 10 candidates for the Petaluma City Council. Mayor and Districts 1, 2, and 3 will convene. Candidates will answer questions posed by a moderator from AAUW to explain positions on Petaluma City and school issues. The school board forum will be co-moderated by a student leader from Casa Grande High School. The forums will be held in person at Petaluma City Hall, 11 English Street, right here in Petaluma. It is that time of year, folks. So back to the music. We just heard Mogwai with their post-rock. Let's hear from probably the godfathers of post-rock from Louisville, Kentucky, from their from their album that features, I think it's a 1990 Saab 900 on the cover. The album is Tweez. The band is Slint, and the song is Carol. I'm Darren Scott, and you're tuned into The Rabbit Hole on 103.3 FM, KPCA, Petaluma, California.

A band featured on the November 1997 issue of CMJ, New Music Monthly, and one of my favorite bands of all time, that was Morphine from 1997's Like Swimming, the song Murder for the Money. Well, now let's go to two from the band Tuscadero. It's from their first official major label album, which was released in 1998, My Way or the Highway. And Tuscadero, I feel like, is a band that I should have known. One of a legion of cutesy punk pop bands to emerge in the mid-90s. I am a fan. We're going to play Queen for a Day and Paper Dolls. It is 5:45. I'm Darren Scott, and you're listening to The Rabbit Hole on 103.3 FM, KPCA, Petaluma, California.

0: What a wonderful song from the Boo Radleys from 1992's Everything's All Right Forever. Well, that's going to do it tonight. Stay tuned for the film score with Triple D. You have been listening to Darren Scott, and this is The Rabbit Hole. Tune in every Wednesday between 5 and 7. Always a defined starting point, but where we end up is a mystery. And I think it's going to get a little interesting as I go through these archives of the CMJ New Music Monthly issues. Probably get some good details as well for some of the artists. Some you're probably familiar with, some you're not. I almost went into playing Foo Fighters from their self-titled debut. Kind of forgot about that album. But that is it. Enjoy the rest of the week.
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everybody. We are back. It is a film show, and I am thrilled to be with you here. And I got to tell you, it is a beautiful day here in Petaluma, California. The sun is shining. It's nice and warm. A little bit of a breeze. You get from getting too hot. It's a pretty fantastic day, and it's a good day for radio. How are you guys doing out there? Everyone having a good day today? I hope so, wherever you are, in Petaluma or beyond. We are on 103.3 FM dial, or you can stream us at kpca.fm. Alrighty, so today's show, we are going to play some music from a selection of great comedy movies from the past. I've put together a nice little playlist for you that I think you'll enjoy. Alrighty, enough of my yapping. Now it's time to back the car out of the garage on the street and hit the road. So the first movie we're going to be talking about here today is a comedy classic from 1980 by the Zucker Brothers. This is, of course, Airplane, starring Robert Hayes, Lloyd Bridges, Peter Graves, Julie Haggerty, a whole list of people, Leslie Nielsen, of course, Robert Stack, and, of course, the great Kareem Abdul-Jabbar as Roger Murdoch, the co-pilot. What else do I want to say about this movie? The score was composed by Elmer Bernstein, who is a real heavyweight in the world of film scoring. As I look here at his resume, I see he's got 252 credits of composing scores to his repertoire, to his resume there, TV and movie. He goes back all the way into the 50s, all the way up to 2004. He's doing movies. He's done films such as The Ten Commandments, The Magnificent Seven, and To Kill a Mockingbird, his work. And then in the 70s and 80s, he took a turn to comedy, and he's done some memorable comedy scores such as Airplane, Animal House, Stripes, and Ghostbusters. Now, for scoring the Airplane movie, he said that the movie was such a farcical comedy that he decided it was better to score the music as if it were a serious movie and not a comedy. So that was his take on there, and he was working under the impression that it was a B movie, and he was a composer trying to break into the business, so he did his best to make a really dramatic sounding score for that movie. And I think it really worked well because it juxtaposes with the comedy and it makes it even more funny. So here we go. I'm going to play you a couple tracks from the Airplane movie. But before I do, I got to say this one little anecdote about this. This movie is just nonstop gags, cliches, one-liners, puns, everything. It's relentless from start to finish. And there's this one particular scene in the movie that no matter what I'm doing or where I'm at, when I hear this part of the movie, I just cannot keep it together. I bust up. And my kids discovered this, and they found it out, so then every now and again they'll play this track, this little sound clip that I have on my iPod from the movie, and it rips out the part when the plane's taken off, and it's the pilot's talking, and this, we have clearance, parents, Roger, Roger. But our vector, Victor, I love that part. It's timeless, it's classic, and it's hilarious, and I cannot listen to that without busting up. So now you know a little bit of my weaknesses for this movie. All right, so we're going to play some tracks, and here we go.

0: All right, you like that there? I found a little bit of sense of there in the Protein Bar, the Itchy and Scratchy and Protein Show. Very nice. Hey, I was just talking to this missionary the other day, just a few minutes ago, when we were talking about our playlist. We saw, you know, Low Bridges, where I played Steve McCroskey, airport guy from Airplane, is actually a Petaluma native guy. He's from Petaluma. So I did not know that. That's very interesting to know. Remember, it was a bad week for him to quit Smith & Brew. Right. All right, so that was Airplane, great song. And let's see, we're moving on now. Oh, here's one here. Now, this next movie, this is a comedy classic, and it's the 1978 film Animal House, directed by John Landis, starring such comedy greats as John Belushi. Who else was the name of the other guy? Look at me, I don't remember. Tim Matheson was in that one. And a bunch of other guys, right? Haha. D-Day. I know their nicknames from the pro. You got Flounder, you got Pinkton, you got what's his name, the other guy, and Kevin Allen is in there, Kevin Bacon was one of his first ones there for the young Kevin Bacon. And of course, Donald Sutherland playing the professor guy. So, what am I talking about? So, that's all this movie. I gotta tell you something about my childhood. I grew up in the 1900s, back in the day, and how can I put this? My sister put it in a good way one time. My parents were not really paying that much attention to what we were watching on television. And we had a cable TV service, too. That was a big thing when we got cable. I remember back in those days, you had the knob, you know, VHF, UHF, and the rabbit ears, and you kind of turn the dial a little bit, get the thing in there, and then, ooh, we got cable. That was pretty exciting. And then we got a pay TV service, so we were able to watch the movies. So, growing up, I watched, probably watched some movies that I was inappropriate for the age, so Animal House was certainly one of them. But it's always stuck in my head. It's a great movie, as everyone knows, and it's got the frat house polka party thing going. That's like a staple now from frat houses. You gotta have your polka party and your Louie Louie, right? Alright, so let's see what else we got here. We're gonna tell you about this here. John Belushi, of course, one of his great performances in this movie. There's performance, remember the scene in the cafeteria when he's in the food tray line, he's got his food tray there and he's just piling up everything into it. It's making this really big, disgusting mess of all this food that's just shoved onto that tray. Okay, well, that was totally improvised. He just had the camera going and he was holding everything. That's totally improvised. Not at all in the script, as was the scene later when he's sitting down there and he does the "Can you guess what I am now?" scene. He stuffs all that food in his face, his mouth is all big, and then he punches himself in the face, and he spits out this big, disgusting mess on everybody, and he says, "I'm a zit." Get it? Improvised, totally improvised. And a third scene, and that is one of the most memorable scenes in that movie, of course, is when he's at the party, and he's walking down the stairs, and there's that guy playing that horrible, horrible song on the guitar about giving my love a cherry that had no stone, and that, and then he just grabs the car and smashes it bits against the wall. Totally improvised. And those reactions from the rest of the cast, those little horror, scared reactions, totally honest. That's exactly what they did. Nobody knew what he was going to do. But now it is film legend. So Elmer Bernstein also composed the symphonic score for the Animal House movie, and there was a number of music tracks, I guess you would call them. We got Stephen Bishop in here singing the Animal House song. We got Isley Brothers song is in there as well. And then the Faber College theme song, which is by Mr. Elmer Bernstein. So, hey, let's get right into the Animal House music.
1: I state your name.
2: I state your name.
1: Do hereby pledge allegiance to the frat.
2: Do hereby pledge allegiance to the frat.
1: With liberty and fraternity for all.

Oh, my God.

0: War's over, man. Wormer dropped a big one.
1: What? Over? Did you say over? Nothing is over until we decide it is. Was it over when the Germans bombed Pearl Harbor? Hell no!
2: Germans? Forget it, he's rolling.
1: And it ain't over now. Because when the going gets tough... The tough get going! Who's with me? Let's go!

man, who can forget that movie? That music brings it all back to me. Those are things, the Death Coaster, remember that? The car, built out of Flounders, Lincoln Continental, that got smashed up. It was in the parade at the end. And of course, Dean Wormer. I forgot to mention Dean Wormer, played by the great John Vernon. He's got a very good face for playing a heavy. Boy, was he the heavy in that movie, Dean Wormer. What else we got here? Let me tell you. 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We're at 103.3 on the FM dial, and you can stream us online at kpca.fm. 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And we do sure appreciate your support of the community radio here in Petaluma. Anywhere you can, it's very kind of you to do that, and we thank you for listening. Well, let me see, what's coming up next on our list? Okay, we did Animal House, we did Airplane, we did The Simpsons, and what else? Let's see what we got here now. Here we go. Moving on. Another movie that I probably watched before I was... should have been watching it. Ha ha ha. I watched a lot of movies that I probably inappropriate for me at my age. And I think my wife, Mrs. Triple D, would probably say, that explains a lot. Right, baby? Okay, so here we go. Another comedy, this one is Stripes from 1981, stars Bill Murray and Harold Ramis. John Candy's in that movie. That other guy who played Sergeant Holta, right? John Larroquette from Night Court Fame. He's in that movie. He's got a little bit of a part in there. And one of the Darrells from the Newhart Show. Remember that Newhart Show on CBS, I think it was? Yeah, one of the Darrells. He's in there in that movie. And you got a lot of other people, right? Here we go. We're going to play a few tracks from this. So basically, the story of this movie is Bill Murray and Harold Ramis are a couple of losers who have nothing going on in their lives, so they enlist in the Army, of course. What an obvious suggestion. And their wacky shenanigans cause a lot of strain and stress and misery for their drill sergeant, Sergeant Holta, a big toe. But ultimately, their shenanigans get them assigned a sweet project guarding the new military weapon, the EM-50, top-of-the-line, state-of-the-art assault vehicle. And it is, of course, if you remember this movie, it is a big, giant motorhome that transforms into this tank, if you will, maybe. Not really a tank, but this assault vehicle, impenetrable, indestructible machine. And so they get to be in charge of that. And, after this movie came out, there was one of these vehicles parked near my house for years. And clearly it was a commercial RV type of thing, but every time we drive by, there was, hey, look, there's the EM-50. Okay, so here we go.

So I've been doing this show now. This is my fourth show. All right, I've been on for a while now. And I no doubt have legions of fans out there. I thank you all for listening. But seriously, I have been getting feedback from friends and family, so I do appreciate you listening to the show. It's very kind and very supportive. And maybe you'll be moved to make some kind of donation to support Community Access Radio here in Petaluma or Community Access Television. Now, I'm looking at my list of movies here, and I'm thinking that maybe you guys might have gotten a little bit of the wrong idea about me when I talk about movies that I've seen that maybe I was inappropriate for. And you think, you gotta remember looking back in the old days before the VCRs were new. That's my era of growing up, if you know when that was. And I know how many of you are thinking, what the heck is a VCR? Well, it was this ingenious device where you put this big old bulky cumbersome tape into it. And it would record the movies on television. But back in those days, there was a lot more movies on television now than there are now. Now it's like all reality shows and all that other kind of junk. But back in the day, I'm thinking back, they showed a lot of movies. There was a Sunday night movie, the weekend movies, the double feature movies. And so they would show these movies edited for television. How many people know what that means, edited for television? Some young people probably never heard of that term. That's where they would show these movies that maybe R-rated or PG, but have a lot of violence or some nudity, perhaps, and foul language, and all that stuff would be edited out. So these movies I've seen, like I saw, Animal House, Stripes, some other ones here. It's on my computer. I've seen them, edited for television, so there were pieces that I never saw, but some of the subject material. It's probably not appropriate for a young boy like myself. These days, everything is streaming online. You got all your services, whatever, Netflix or Hulu or whatever, Majigger, Amazon. So probably there's a whole generations of people by now who have no idea what it was like to actually watch a movie on television. I remember it was kind of a big thing. These had this thing on ABC, the Sunday night movie, and they would show these blockbuster movies that had been in the theater maybe months and months ago, maybe even a year ago, and it would be like a big event because back then movies played in the theater and they played for a while and then they were gone and then that was it. It would be, a year, maybe more, before they show up on a VHS tape back then. So watching the movie on television was a big thing because once it's out in the theater, that was the only place to see the movie. And so there was all these movies that I watched that I didn't know had extra scenes or inappropriate footage. Ooh, inappropriate. So, DVDs and whatnot came out, and even, VHS, they had all these scenes I never saw before, and they were my eyes opened. So now, of course, I would never go back to watching a movie on television that's edited for content or length. That's another one. But editing movies for length, so they can put more commercials in, that is terrible. Who would watch a movie like that? You gotta watch a movie, you gotta watch it exactly as the director and the producer and the editor made it. That's the only way to watch a movie. So in my case now, of course, we subscribe to Netflix, but we don't have regular television, so they don't watch movies. They had no idea. I watched so many movies growing up, and my kids have seen a few movies, but since they're on Netflix, we tightly control what they watch, and it's definitely appropriate. They're not gonna get away with any of the stuff I got away with. Ha ha ha. Sorry, boys. Okay, now, moving on, we're going back to 1980 for this next movie. Again, one I saw on television, and it was hilarious, and I loved it. When I saw the theatrical release version, it was like, look what I missed. And this is Caddyshack, 1980, as I said. It starred a whole slew of superstars there. We got Bill Murray, Chevy Chase, Rodney Dangerfield, the great Rodney Dangerfield. Who else was in that movie? That other guy who was in that thing. What's his name? I'm joking. Of course, Rodney Dangerfield. So I said him already. Ted Knight. Yes, Ted Knight's the guy I'm thinking of. Classic part in that movie. Judge Elihu Smales. He's got a lot of great lines. He's the stuck-up of the stuck-ups. And I remember one part in that movie that just really summed up his character well. And he's sitting there talking to Danny Noonan. Does anyone remember when that phrase used to be said by people to make them miss shots like in basketball or golf, as in the movie? Noonan. I don't think very many people do that anymore. But I do. I'm sticking with it. I'm setting my ways, and I'm not changing now.
you have Judge Smales. He's sitting there talking to Danny. And he's like, oh, Danny, I've sent kids younger than you to the gas chamber. He didn't want to do it, but he felt he owed it to them. So that's, I always thought that was a really good line for describing the kind of character he's playing in that movie. And there was the scene, it's the memorable scene at the marina when Rodney Dangerfield is caught in the boat. And then, of course, Bill Murray has some great scenes as he's trying to eliminate the gopher that is plaguing the golf course there. So some of the songs here, let's see, I'm going to play. I'm looking at the soundtrack here. We've got Kenny Loggins, a well-known, famous musician. He's been kind of career like over decades long. My brother said to me something interesting last time I saw him. He's like, yeah, everyone knows who Kenny Loggins is, but they can only name two songs that he does. And I think that's true. And that is the theme song from Caddyshack, which is I'm All Right. And the theme from Top Gun, which is, was it Danger Zone? I think that's right. So here's this guy who's had this great, successful career and only two songs. Most people can only name two songs that he ever did. So that's kind of weird. But this song, when you hear it, you're going to remember it. Yeah, this is the theme from Caddyshack. I'm also going to play a Journey song, Any Way You Want It. This is in that movie as well. This is off their Departure album, but it was it's in this Caddyshack movie. And this is a song now, every time you hear the song, it's synonymous with partying on the golf course. This is the scene where Rodney Dangerfield's grooving and dancing with his golfing team, much to the disgust of Judge Smales, who never slices. All right, then we got a couple other things there, just the end music theme at the end of the movie when the big finale and the golf course is blown up. So, all right, here we go. We're going to have Kenny Loggins, Journey, and a couple other ones.

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Something's on your mind. You've got something on your mind?

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6: All right, you probably never heard of that song. That's called Something on Your Mind by Haley Michaels. And while you may recognize the theme, that was the music playing when Rodney Dangerfield was cruising his yacht around the harbor, trying to get over to Judge Smales on his boat. What was the name of that boat? Flying Wasp, that's right, and he has that poem, he's just up there, the poem about the, it's easy to go in when your ship comes in, and you've got the stock market beat, but the man worthwhile is the man who can smile when his pants are too tight in the seats, and he's got that great laugh, ha ha, ha ha, ha ha, ha ha, ha ha, ha ha, ha ha, ha ha, ha ha, yeah. All right, there's one more track on that album I'm going to play for you in just a second here. This is called The Big Bane. This is by Johnny Mandel, composer. And this is the part, it's got elements of the 1812 overture in it. And this, as I mentioned a few moments ago, is at the end, the big climactic ending of the movie. There's a big golf tournament between Rodney Dangerfield and Judge Smales. And Bill Murray goes off with the plastic explosive in an attempt to kill that gopher.

All right, there was another little Simpsons nugget for another. That was Senor Burns by none other than the great Tito Puente. He sang that little salsa rhythm to express how much he hates Mr. Burns. All right, what's next here? Let's see. We're moving down the list. This movie, 1974 Mel Brooks film. Did I say enough? Have you figured it out already? Yes, it's probably the most politically incorrect movie ever made. And thankfully it was made back in 1974 because there is no chance this movie would ever see the light of day. Or be green-lighted, no studio would approve this. No, nobody would, no one would see it, maybe. Anyway, never would work. This film is, of course, Blazing Saddles. It's Mel Brooks' send-up of Western movies, starring Cleavon Little, Madeline Kahn, Gene Wilder's next. Sam Pickens has a great part in that movie. And, of course, the comic genius. What's his name? Oh, man, just blank that on there. Harvey Korman. Oh, jeez. Harvey Korman, of course, plays the evilest of evil characters, Hedley Lamarr. Not Hedy, Hedley Lamarr. And the movie tells a story about Black Ridge Sheriff Black Bart, who has to fight off Hedley Lamarr and his gang of thugs who want to take over the land and put the railroad through there. Let me see. Tell you a little bit about the movie. See, Mel Brooks, another movie, of course, comic, well known for his comic movies. He did Young Frankenstein, Hitchhiker's Guide to the World Part 1, The Producers, of course, in the Silent Movie. In this movie, let's see what we got here. We're going to play the main title song, which is called Blazing Saddles, and it was sung by Frankie Lane. And my understanding is that when they hired him to sing this song, he got the lyrics, and he's a well known singer of for Western movies. And he had no idea what the movie was. And reportedly, after he saw the movie with his song in it, he was disgusted, and he wished he had never done it. So the story goes. We're also going to have a song featuring Madeline Kahn, who plays Lily von Stupp, the German temptress who tries to seduce and abandon Black Bart. And the story goes with her of she's like chorus girl, right? Or what do they call her in that movie, in the old days, old West? Showgirl? Anyway, but Mel Brooks insisted that she show him her legs before she auditioned for the part. He would not give her the part without seeing her legs, and she reportedly was pretty upset about that, but eventually relented, fortunately for all of us, because she was brilliant in the part of Lily von Stupp. And then we're going to play some other another track there, just by the score music by John Morris. In this film, and of course this movie was written partially, but co-written by Richard Pryor, who was Mel Brooks' first choice to play the Black Bart character, but he had some public issues with drugs and alcohol at the time, and the studio didn't trust him. They wouldn't agree to have him play the part, so that part went to Cleavon Little, which was a fantastic casting. He did a great job, and of course sidekick was The Waco Kid. That was the what's Gene Wilder character. Another great job for him. All right, so here's a couple of tracks from Blazing Saddles. I know you guys remember.

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Set men on fire. I have this power. Morning, noon and night, it's wink and dancing. Some quick romancing. And then a shower. Stage door Johnny's constantly surround me. They always hound me with one request. Who can satisfy their lustful habit? I'm not a rabbit.

right, there you go. That was the finale part of Blazing Saddles. And that one thing about that movie is always single odd. Of course, if you remember the end of that movie, they bust out of the Wild West set onto the musical set there that we just heard that part. They're doing the French Mistake. Of course, Dom DeLuise is playing the director there of that little musical bit. And then the big brawl between the good guys and the bad guys continues all across the studio lot and into the commissary and all the different sets. And there's a big pie fight there, and that's probably another great scene of the pie fight. And then the end of the movie actually occurs right at the movie theater where they're showing the premiere of the movie that you're watching. It's really weird, kind of a strange ending. I always thought that was a little weird part of there. But listen to the music. It reminds me of the one scene, everyone remembers this scene, at the campfire where the bad guy gang is all camped out and they're all eating beans, and then they all start farting and blowing gas, and it just is like, oh. Okay, first it's a little bit funny, and then it continues on, and on, it's like, okay, this is gross, and then it goes beyond that, it blows up the wall of gross, and becomes funny again, it's so ridiculous. And then when they were showing that scene to the studio heads, when they were making the movie, the studio guys really were disgusted by that, they wanted to cut that out of the movie, but Mel stood its ground, thankfully, and the scene remained in the movie. Alright, here we go. Okay, moving on. The next movie, we're going to go back in time, even farther than 74. This is 1970. This is a classic film. This is the film MASH. This movie stars Donald Sutherland. What is it? That other guy? No. Sally Kellerman playing Hot Lips, of course. And that other dude. And he played Mr. Drake on the Cheers show. I always forget his name. And then eventually it comes to me. Alec Gould was in this movie. Robert Duvall played Frank Burns. I was trying to think about that, Frank Burns, because I get him confused with George Burns, who was, of course, the famous comedian actor, and is not at all related, but Frank Burns. And, God, I can never remember his name. All right, but I got a couple shots of this. Of course, this famous song by Johnny Mandel, which became the theme to the TV show MASH.

All right, there you go. A couple of tracks from MASH. 1970s film directed by Robert Altman and starring those people I told you about. I got to tell you something. When I'm preparing the show, you know, I actually do prepare. I spend a considerable amount of time preparing for the show. And I get names right and dates and places. And then you get on the air and you're looking at this and all these controls here. There are quite a lot of buttons and dials and lights and knobs and things here. So it's a little complex set of variables to coordinate. So sometimes I lose track of a name or a place or a date or a character or something like that. But I assure you, I am not as seat of the pants as I may appear on the radio. Okay, so what's next? Oh, by the way, you're listening to KPCA 103.3 FM, Petaluma's Community Access, and we thank you for your support. 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What is our website? KPCA.fm, right? I said that already. You know, help us out. Keep us alive. All right, now we're going to go on to later on, 1986, this movie. This little lighthearted affair starring, here we go here, what's his name? Matthew Broderick, right? Cameron, the guy Cameron. What was his name anyway? I never remember that. He's just Cameron, right? That's all, you know, Cameron. The guy who played Mr. Rooney. I don't remember his name anymore. I had it a minute ago, and that's gone. Jennifer Grey is in there, plays sister. This is called Ferris Bueller's Day Off, 1986. And I remember when this movie came out, and I saw the preview, and I said, well, this movie looks really, really stupid. This isn't fun at all. But I was wrong. Do you hear that, Lefty? I was wrong. She thinks I never say that. It was a good movie. Great movie. Classic movie now. Course of comedy movies. Yeah, so we're going to play a couple tracks. This is by Ira Newborn. He did a couple tracks here that you're going to hear about in the part of the movie where Mr. Rooney is trying to catch up with Ferris. He's chasing him around Chicago and he's always one step behind. And one of his tracks here is going to feature a little element of the Star Wars theme by John Williams. And if you remember the movie, this is the part when they're cruising around in Cameron's father's, classic Ferrari, I think it is, and these parking lot attendants take it for a joyride, and they get this nice airborne scene where they're flying the car through the air, and that's where the Star Wars music's been. And then there's a couple of songs here. We got the Dream Academy doing Please, Please, Please Let Me Get What I Want. It's a very nice song for a tender moment in the movie. And then we're going to finish up Ferris Bueller's with the song Oh Yeah by Yellow. Everyone knows this song. It's totally associated with this

All right, so here we go. The last movie that I want to play some music from is another classic. This is 1982's Fast Times at Ridgemont High. Now, this soundtrack, it's not a symphonic or orchestral score. It's just a bunch of music, songs by bands. We got they were featuring The Cars, Sammy Hagar, Joe Walsh, and Oingo Boingo.

All right, fellow babies, that's all the time we have for tonight's show. Thank you very much for tuning in to The Film Score with me, Triple D, and for listening to Petaluma's Community Access Radio Station. The Film Score airs every other Wednesday from 7 to 9 p.m. right here on KPCA. So I'll see you again next time in 2 weeks. Until then, be cool, fellow babies. And remember, if you're looking for a score in Petaluma, I'm the man to see. Ciao, fellow babies.

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1: Welcome to the repository. In the past, I have been accused of passive-aggressive behavior. People who say that may have a point, but only on the top of their heads. I accept that I may come off as a little priggish to those with the emotional range of a goldfish. Put that in your pipe and smoke it, assuming you are capable of striking the match.

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I like the two people concept. I like to, because I know when a man's making love, when a man's about to climax, the last thing he thinks about is war, okay? The last thing he thinks about is how can he blow up a nation. That's the last thing from his mind. So if there is something in this world that we all attune to, lovemaking is it.

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Besides that, it's the most powerful element that men and women possess. Most of us don't know how to use it, but we all possess it. The women use the music to get their men to relate to them better. Talk to me. Tell me what's on your mind. Men use the music to get the girls in the mood to make love. So either way you had it, Barry White is the one artist who actually was in your bedroom with you at your most sacred, sensuous moment of your life. I've had fans, guys walk up to me and say, you know, they get there and they look. Barry, I feel embarrassed. I feel like you've been watching me get off. Different compliments. A lot of babies been named Barry. The Barry boom that was the baby boom in the 74 that they wrote about. One of the greatest highlights of my career then was Ted Kennedy when he printed in print that the only music he listens to on his yacht and in his home is Barry White's music.

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If I had any sense, I'd quit this stupid job and join the circus. But Mama's got bills to pay and Daddy needs a new pair of shoes. So I guess I will stick around.

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I watched a snail crawl along the edge of a straight razor. That's my dream, that's my nightmare. Crawling, slithering, along the edge of a straight razor, and surviving. My other nightmare is 4 more years of the former guy. Which nightmare is worse? You decide.

0: with you who I am, would you get scared and say that I am Dan? If I was to tell you all that I've done, would you look inside my eyes and see that the world hasn't been fun? If I was to let my thoughts be heard, would you say that I am just another nerd? Or would you understand all that I am and understand that I am just trying to call my true friend?
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The more the wheels of the modern world start to come off, the more this show starts to make sense. Run wild in the flaming streets of societal decay. Revel in the breakdown of interpersonal relations. Wear your alienation on your sleeve. You'll be glad you did.

0: This is a book typical of many. It is called Sex Jungle. I would like to read you a passage from this book, not because it is particularly obscene, but because it portrays a philosophy that is aimed at our young people. This philosophy is not just in this book, but through all of this material. A 16-year-old boy, member of a gang, has just clubbed an old man in the course of a robbery. And he's thinking back over his accomplishment. Maybe he would die. That would mean I had murdered him. I smiled, trying the idea on for size. One of the things that always had cheesed me a little was that I had no kills to my credit. I'd been in plenty of rumbles, but somehow I'd never cooled anyone. Well, maybe now I'd have my first one. I couldn't feel very proud of sculling an old man, but at least I could say that I'd scored. That was a big kick. What are we alive for except to grab all the kicks we can? Sex, that's a kick. Sure, a damn good one. A guy can't ever get enough of that. Drinking, that's another kick. An okay kick. Marijuana, sure. M's good, too. If you don't let it get the upper hand with you. Heroin, H. There was something to be said for that. I'd tried it. But horse isn't such a good kick because it takes more than it gives. And before long, you use it, you don't get any kick. There were others. Rape. That was a kick that I'd tried a couple times. It makes you feel real big to grab a girl, rip her clothes off, and take her. The way I figure it, you get kicks from what you do to other people. If you take something from a girl that she values, you've gained something. Or at least that's the way I look at it. I'm brainier than a lot of gang guys. I spend a lot of time thinking. Maybe I should have been a professor. The way I thought it out, taking a girl's cherries, a hell of a gratifying thing. And so is murder. That was one kick I hadn't experienced yet. Taking life, that's living big. Only, I wasn't happy about doing it this long, drawn-out way. An old man slowly died. There wasn't much kick in that. But sticking a knife into a guy, twisting upward, that must be something.
1: Hello, ladies and gentlemen. He saw the cat. He saw the cat. He saw the cat. Mr. Watson, come here. I want you. To be or not to be? That is the question. Whether it is nobler in the mind to suffer the slings and arrows of outrageous fortune, or to take arms against a sea of troubles, and by opposing, end them, to die, to sleep.
2: Singing, in purely physical terms, is essentially a matter of pitch and timing. In the next selection, the computer sings a familiar ditty,

computer now sings the same tune, but to a musical accompaniment played by another computer. Piano students will notice that the music-producing computer has a rather stylized left hand. Incidentally, synthesizing music on a computer is almost as formidable as making a computer talk.

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0: Let me hear Bobby now. 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

0: from all the way back to the beginning of genetic history. Anyway, I come from France and from Spain and from Canada. So our ancestors are probably, God knows what they were up to. Anyway, we have a connection musically, and I think that it's the French thing. And so I think Tanny's going to play a song that demonstrates the French-Canadian connection with Louisiana.
1: Yeah, and I'm trying to work in a song here, and it's only my third time playing it, so you'll have to forgive me if I mess things up a little bit, but here goes.

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0: Californians for the Arts recently held their second annual Arts and Culture Summit. 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
1: My favorite was the Art is Health. 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

0: do the title track of our CD called Outshine the Sun. This is an old number from Charlie Poole. So.
1: It was like this.

0: you, baby.
1: 5150 in the building tonight, chat. Yes. The baby boy is here indeed. Big Chief Riders. Do with me what you please. Cheat your girls. I'll take you to ecstasy. Country and gutter. If it's good, I might get down on me and ask you. I want everybody help me to sing it right here. I'm the. Help me sing it right here. What you heard about me in your life. Help me sing it right here tonight. I am.

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1: Slow roll it.
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He said, "This is where you get off, boy, cause I'm going back to Alabama." 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The whole

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2: 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Il s'agit de Daniel Lanois et je vais la chanter avec quelqu'un de la Louisiane aussi qui est Zachary Richard. 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

0: enough for a quick one here. This one, so I'm from Quebec. I'm from the east coast of Quebec, where Acadia used to be. So we're like the ancestors of the Cajun people. So this one kind of tells the story of how the Acadians were kicked out and made their way down to Louisiana. And they got there, they saw all kinds of animals they'd never seen before. There's no crocodiles in eastern Quebec, not yet. Anyways, and they say the guys are the best dancers, the girls are the best cook, and the old men are the best citizens in the world because they cut their firewood and they drink moonshine all winter long. So that's what describes being an amazing citizen down in Louisiana. So here it is, the Sud de la Louisiane. We'll have double fiddles on it.
1: Yeah, and two fiddles is better than one.

Thank you all. That's Miss Nadine Landry singing, playing the bass fiddle.

What do Dolly Parton, Harry Belafonte, Mary Wells, Francois Hardy, The Kinks, and Dave Brubeck have in common? Tune in to Lulu's Lunch Break every Tuesday at noon to find out.

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Aquis Community presents its 7th annual Film, Video, and Sound Industry Mixer, one of our community signature events. 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
1: Hey, fellow babies. This is Triple D, host of The Film Score. 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Or when Luke Skywalker blew up the Death Star with Darth Vader hot on his tail? 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
1: Say hallelujah. This is the Right Reverend Dr. Billy Saul Hargis calling to you from Del Rio, Texas, where you can order my special Heaven Cookbook and learn how to take 5 loaves of Levy's Real Jewish Rye and 2 of Mrs. Paul's Fish Sticks and feed up to 5,000 unexpected drop-in guests. But that's not why I'm here to talk to you today. I'm here to talk to you to tell you about a friend of mine, the Rev, right there in Petaluma. And he's got a show on Sundays from 12 to 2 called Gospel Brunch. That's right, gospel music, food, whatever you want to eat, a little bit of libations, whether that's champagne, I mean, you are in the wine country these days, or maybe if you're Baptist, it's coffee or something. But anyway, it's gospel music from 12 to 2 every Sunday with the Rev. Say hallelujah.
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2: 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First, we speak with Shannon Fernando, the founder and CEO of Alabaster International, as she describes her organization's business model and tells us about the promising African staple crop, NSET. Then we hear from the executive director of Vote Solar, Sach Constantine, to learn more about all things energy-related under the sun. We discuss the harm inflicted upon the solar industry by the current administration, look at some encouraging developments in both residential and commercial solar, and examine what we can do to keep lowering costs and get away from fossil fuels.

0: I'm joined now on SeaChange Radio by Shannon Fernando. She is the CEO and founder of Alabaster International. Shannon, welcome to SeaChange Radio.
1: Thanks so much. So nice to be here.
0: So your nonprofit, Alabaster International, it's a very intriguing idea. The concept is far-reaching and could impact millions and millions of lives. Why don't you give us a snapshot of your organization first?
1: Great. Thanks so much. So Alabaster International, we partner with Indigenous women and families in conflict affected or marginalized communities, particularly those who are quite impoverished. And we partner with them to combat hunger in the region. So we work particularly in East Africa, in South Sudan, Ethiopia, and Kenya. And our work around combating hunger focuses on regenerative agriculture led by women.
0: And what was the light bulb moment that allowed you to create this organization?
1: So I am a family nurse practitioner by profession. And so I've been caring for patients actually here in LA with people experiencing homelessness in the Skid Row community. But at the same time, I started working, founded Alabaster, started working in Kenya and then eventually the other two countries, caring for patients, particularly children that were malnourished. And we really started to see the impact of malnourishment, particularly during the pandemic. And that really led us to really identify what are some sustainable solutions to hunger that we can create, starting with what's already in communities versus parachuting in a solution or relying on external food aid. And so that's really what caused us to begin to work in the regenerative agriculture space, and also why I decided to start Alabaster because of the experiences that I was seeing on the ground.
0: Why don't you explain the connection you have with the Clinton Global Initiative and how that's going to hopefully assist in your organization's expansion?
1: So we're really honored to partner with the Clinton Global Initiative for a second year. So last year, we introduced our regenerative agriculture project focused on NSET, which is a remarkable crop, probably one that you've never heard of. And I'd love to get into that further. But basically, we partnered with CGI last year to introduce that project, and it's going very successfully. And so now, this year, we're building off of that project by introducing an AI component, combining that with women Indigenous knowledge regarding farming NSET.
0: Yeah, explain what NSET is. It's a fascinating crop that most Americans have never heard of, but it's a staple food in the regions that you're focusing on.
1: So NSET is a banana-like crop. It's indigenous to Ethiopia. So it's a staple food for actually 20 million Ethiopians, particularly in the southern and southwest region of Ethiopia. And what's remarkable about it is it's drought tolerant. It's perennial, so you can grow it year-round and harvest it year-round. And it's quite nutritious, high in carbohydrates, starch, and vitamin B12, calcium, iron. And so one big thing that we found when we came across NSET is there's 50 years of research showing that NSAID is sort of the next answer to hunger in Africa, particularly in Africa, with the potential to feed up to 100 million people. But one of the big restrictions was that there were not in place any sharing agreements between Ethiopia and other countries for justifiable reasons. And so Alabaster, we were able to secure the first ever agreement between Ethiopia and their neighbor, Kenya, to share NSAID across the international borders so we can understand its regional impact on food security.
0: So I had never heard of NSAID until a few hours ago when I was reading up on it. And I was fascinated by the fact that it's like a banana plant, but it doesn't produce edible fruit. The food source is the stalk, essentially. It's almost like this bread-like food that's coming from the stalk. So you said it's drought resistant. How easily can it be grown in different latitudes? Like, is this a crop that could be grown in South Africa or Morocco, or will it be confined to the Sudanese-Ethiopian band that you're focusing on?
1: Great question. So essentially what the research currently shows is NSAID, so it's growing in Ethiopia, obviously it's indigenous there. The wild types of NSAID, so the types that are not currently eaten, they actually grow throughout the South and East African region already. But the cultivated form that's actually the one that's edible, that's the form that's only in Ethiopia. And so right now because of that agreement that I mentioned, now NSAID is growing in field trials in Kenya, showing that it can now grow in different altitudes as well as soils and, you know, climate, different climatic conditions for the first time in history, essentially. So now we have NSAID growing at, you know, low elevation, as well as in Ethiopia, it grows at high altitudes or high elevation. So it does have a quite expansive variation in which it can grow. It can also grow in hotter climates as well as in cooler climates. But the really dry, arid areas is what we are currently testing to see how it will do in those conditions.
0: So I was just thinking of some of these staple crops and what's kind of been their silver bullet, something that sets them apart and makes them very useful to mass appeal. For example, rice, yes, it uses a lot of water in the growing, but then you have these tiny little beads, you know, the grains of rice, which can then be transported and stored very easily, and then it can be quite nourishing, and it's thousands of years of culture and cuisine. Similarly, bread, wheat is not the easiest thing to grow, but bread is not so easy to store. I guess you can freeze it and things like that, but it's not the most efficient way to get calories into people. How does NSAID stack up in terms of its storage capability? And you mentioned how 20 million people use it, but that's relatively a small swath of the African population. So will it be appealing to a wide range of palates if you try to introduce it to different cultures?
1: Absolutely. That's something that we've been, you know, considering and thinking about through our work, because we don't want to introduce a crop to a community and they, you know, don't want to eat it. They don't like it. They can't assimilate it into their normal diet. And so what we've been doing is we've been launching these, essentially these campaigns, but that's an interesting word, but these demonstrations, I would say, where we go into different communities and we partner with women in the community and we let them eat NSAID, we let them taste it, we let them cook with it, and they can give us feedback on how they like it, they don't like it. And so that's how we've been able to assess its acceptance and tolerance as a new food product. And so that's been really successful so far. We've done that in Kenya and in some newer parts of Ethiopia, where NSAID is not currently, you know, eaten. And so again, this is not it's not a one and done process. It's a you know, this is a development work. So it's a constant going back and forth with communities to make sure they feel heard, they feel listened to, and they feel comfortable with the product. And so that's why, you know, it's been taking some time. We've done this now for about a year, and we're still continuing to work with communities to assess get their feedback on how they can integrate it into their normal diet.
0: This is Alex Wise on Sea Change Radio, and I'm speaking to Shannon Fernando. She's the founder and CEO of Alabaster International. So Shannon, we're talking about this regenerative agriculture campaign that's spearheaded by this crop NSAID, which is more popular in the Ethiopian region of Africa. What is NSAID's, how resilient is it once it's been packaged for consumption?
1: Essentially, NSAID, as we talked about, it's not the fruit that you eat, but it's actually the stalk of the tree that's basically peeled off, and there's a pulp that emerges from that scraping and peeling of the stalk. And then that pulp can, there's two things you can do with it. You can dry it and use it as a flour, like you would like an all-purpose flour. And that obviously can be used for probably up to a year, right, in terms of the shelf life or even more. But what's more common is that what communities do with that pulp is they actually put it into the ground to ferment it. And once it's in the ground, it can stay in the ground for up to 6 to even 9 months, where they can then utilize it anytime they want during that time. It's kind of like a underground refrigerator, so to speak, where they put it into the ground there and it goes through the fermentation process. And that allows them to access the NSAID pulp at any time they want. And then they can use that to make bread or porridge or other items.
0: So it's like a sourdough starter, or like the way Koreans would use kimchi traditionally and ferment it in their backyards.
1: Exactly. Exactly.
0: And why don't you give us some idea of the most popular ways to consume it? When could I taste it in an Ethiopian restaurant, for example? How would I eat it?
1: Great. So two main ways. There's two kinds of products that an NSAID tree can produce. One is kocho or bula. So kocho is the, like I mentioned, that stalk that that you get a pulp from, and then you put that into the ground to ferment. And then once that fermentation process is done, it's about a month or so at the least, then you eat that as cocho. And that can be made into like a chapati, like a pancake, or bread, or even biscuits. So those are the common things. So in Ethiopian restaurants, especially in Addis, the capital, you'll find that there's cocho biscuits, right? So these, and they have kind of a soury taste because of the fermentation process. You can eat it with cheese or butter or any kind of it's savory biscuit.
0: But is it a little dense like taro?
1: Yes, exactly. It's has a little, and it's a little bit chewy. It's chewy. So yeah, it's a little bit more dense than like a wafer. And then the second way is bula. Bula is actually the pulp that I mentioned. They squeeze it to get a more refined liquid or milk-like material, liquid. And then that actually can be used to make porridge. And so that's very popular among pregnant women because of the vitamin B12 levels. But in restaurants or kind of mainstream, what you'll see more of is the cocho.
0: So let's think about the logistics that you and your organization have been implementing in trying to spread the gospel, if you will, of NSAID. How have you been connecting with larger NGOs and governments, and what needs to happen to really accelerate this crop and make it more ubiquitous?
1: So we've been really grateful, because one of the biggest strengths of our work and our project is the community buy-in and the community rapport. So that's Alabaster's model in general, is we always go in as listeners, partners, and we let local communities lead us and guide us. So we have a whole team of especially women, but also male farmers that are supporting the work, giving us feedback, letting us know what's working, what's not working in terms of barriers that they're facing to scale NSAID in their community, what kinds of inputs they need. Is it more seedlings? Is there a disease that's impacting their crop, and so we need to assist them with that? And so that's been really, really positive, and has ensured that our work is really farmer centric and led by them. So our work, we always say our work is co-designed, co-implemented with local communities on the ground. And then the second thing I'll say is we have a lot of great buy-in from local and national government agencies. We're working with the Ministry of Agriculture in Ethiopia. We're working with the Ethiopian Biodiversity Institute. And so those partners, in addition to more local partners as well, like regional agricultural bureaus, have been supporting us to make sure that we're aligned with their national priorities.
0: The organization is Alabaster International. Folks can find it at alabasterinternational.org. Shannon Fernando, thanks so much for being my guest on Sea Change Radio.
1: Thank you.
2: Not a word was spoke between us. There was a little risk involved. Everything up to that point had been left unresolved. Try imagining a place where it's always safe and warm. Come in.

0: from exhaustion, buried in the hail, poisoned in the bushes and blown out on the trail, hunted like a crocodile, ravaged in the corn. Come in, she said, I'll give you shelter from the storm.
1: I'm joined now on Sea Change Radio by Sach Constantine. He's the executive director of Vote Solar. Sach, welcome back to Sea Change Radio.
2: Alex, thanks for having me back. It's great to be here.
1: So we haven't had you on for a little while, and I've been wanting to talk to you because every time I see something coming across the news about solar, I do think of Vote Solar. It's one of the leading advocacy groups in the space. Why don't you first tell our listeners what the mission of your organization is all about, and then we'll dive into some specifics.
2: Yeah, I appreciate that. You know, Vote Solar has been around for about 25 years now. Our mission is to make solar a viable and first choice in the energy stack that we use in this country to supply the economy's needs. We've been working since our founding days in California, but now in states all across the country to make sure that there are pathways for affordable, safe, clean solar to be used not only by the utilities that supply power through our pipes and wires, but also in your homes and businesses.
1: And before we get into some of the good news and some of the

0: growth in this country as the solar coaster. There have been ups and downs, and there certainly have been. And with any upstart technology, that was always going to be the case. We have the advantage of, as you say, of looking to the sun, this virtually infinite source of energy, as far as we're concerned, this big ball of energy sitting up above the planet, raining energy down on us. There is no reason to think that this industry can't scale, can't grow to meet the needs in so many ways of the economy. So when you tasted the moment at the end of the Biden administration, when IRA and the bipartisan infrastructure law really highlighted the opportunities for industrial growth through solar and clean energy development, through energy supply, through solar and clean energy development, for addressing affordability and poverty issues and access issues to the economy, you were at the top of this solar coaster. You had a moment when you really saw all of the potentials being available. So this downturn, this particular downturn under this administration's policy and this administration's direction, comes as a real letdown, whether it's that feeling of dropping off the edge of the roller coaster track or the gut punch, right? Taking away the 25D, taking away the ITC, or at least phasing it out.
1: Sorry, can you explain what the ITC is?
0: Yeah, so the investment tax credit was a really important part of how the solar industry has developed over the years. It was basically the signal from the federal government that by investing in clean energy, you were doing something that was good for the economy, good for our policy plans, and that was rewarded with a tax credit. And there have been various iterations and scales of that tax credit over the years, but it's been one of the important drivers of how the solar industry has gained its footing, gained its status now as a real competitor in the market. And it's still a nascent technology, so this kind of overt government support is still common in other countries and should be common here as we're building this really important industry out. And we saw it pay off. We saw it pay off in terms of jobs in the industry and real optimism and real investment dollars flowing towards the development of solar at all scales, at large scale, at community scale, and even at the individual scale. So this was a payoff for having a government tax credit, the ITC, or other forms of incentives in the tax code or in direct incentives, either federal or state. And it paid off for the economy. It grew jobs. It grew an energy source. It made us competitive in this world of energy procurement. So along comes this administration, and those things take a big hit with the big omnibus bill, the one big bold bill that was proffered. It took away some of those incentives. It created a very difficult environment, a very unstable environment for investment to take place, which in and of itself is a barrier to growth and investment, right? Uncertainty is something that financiers and project developers don't like. But then on top of that, to sort of pour salt in this wound, right? To go from this very high expectation environment with a real recognition of all the value of solar to these headwinds and to knocking out one of the legs of the stool for solar development and battery development and just modern clean technology is the headwind. So now you have a federal government that's putting hostile messaging out that is trying to undermine the truth about climate science, to put up red herrings about what's driving costs in both the economy and in our energy bills. And there is right now a real affordability crisis. We are seeing multiple increases in how much we pay for energy, even as we're taking support away from the one source of energy that can help drive costs down over the long run. So all of these things, whether they're a lot of little punches or one big gut punch, they're all coming at once. And it's a painful moment with lots of headwinds, just as we saw the fruits of our investments of the last two or three decades start to pay off. But let's acknowledge what some of the concerns and fears are. Let's acknowledge that people are facing unprecedented rise in their bills. And you know, they want to know, are you going to spend money on something that's going to hurt me more? Are you going to spend some money on something that's unsafe? We have answers to all of those questions. We have good stories to tell, truthful, fact-based stories to tell. And we can use that to counter this rhetoric. I don't want to downplay the harm that is being done

0: by the misinformation, the disinformation, and by, quite frankly, the maliciousness of these policy conversations. But let's not assume that we are powerless against it. We have a good story to tell. We have strong economics behind us, and we have real problems that governors and commissions at the state level, mayors and council members at the local level, that they have to address. And that will always play in our favor.
1: So, Sach, you were just speaking about the solar majority, and I couldn't help but think of my own personal experience this last year where I did a little DIY solar project here at my home where I'm a renter, so I was a little handcuffed by how much I could roll out. But exploring that side of things, I realized that this was such a politically neutral source of power that you could look in the reddest parts of California and the bluest parts of California, you're still going to see people strapping solar panels onto their RVs or strapping them onto their homes or wherever they are, because it just makes perfect sense. It's not only a clean source, it's a very economical one.
0: Yeah, look, solar should never have been a political issue. What do people want? What do they need? They need power for their homes, for their refrigeration, for their cooking, for their heating. They need to keep the lights on, and they need to feed their families. They need to put food on the table, and they need to take care of an array of needs for themselves and for their families. And solar is just a tool to do that. It should never have become politicized. And the truth is that no matter how the federal priorities shift, no matter what this administration tries to say in terms of disinformation, governors, state lawmakers need to deliver those services to people. And solar is a way to do that. And in fact, it's a very popular, modern, clean, quiet, non-polluting way to do it, right? It has advantages, and people see that and they like it. So when newly elected governors like the New Jersey governor or the Virginia governor include the issue of solar access and include the issue of affordability and include the issue of reliability and resilience in their inaugural speeches, you know that we are here and we are ready, and that the DIYers who got us started back in the day with those small off-grid solar installations, they have achieved something, because now solar is a mainstream available product. It transcends party lines, it transcends geographies, and voters and rate makers and homeowners and renters all see that. It is our job to bend policy towards this outcome, towards the accessibility, towards the ability of local communities to invest in this. That's what we should be doing as responsible leaders in this space. And it really should not become partisan or punitive in any way.
1: What's the general mix in terms of incentives? What was the mix previously under the Biden administration in terms of federal versus state benefits? And moving forward, how can both commercial and home residential solar potential customers plan for both short and long-term investments into this technology, not worrying so much about who wins the next election?
0: If you'll indulge me, I'll back up a little bit, right? In the early days of solar, and let's talk about California, because California is where the modern solar era really starts. By 2007, legislation is in place called the California Solar Initiative, or it comes out of legislation. The Million Solar Roofs legislation turns into the California Solar Initiative. There are three legs to that stool, the stool that was set there to hold up solar and build it out. You know, one of those legs was the federal ITC and federal tax incentives, and those mattered both for large scale and to the individual homeowner or business investing in solar behind the meter on their premises. There was the state incentive that it created, and that was a really big part of it, that state level incentive, which was a signal to consumers, both commercial and residential and private, that they should invest in solar and that it was safe to invest in solar. That was a really big part. And this same story is true across all the states that have been solar leaders, all the states that have some significant solar investment. And then the third piece that was really important, but at the time seemed less a part of the early development, was the rates that you pay for electricity and the timing of that payment, and the rate that you get paid for any exports from your solar. We call that net metering. That's really just a term for how it was set up. You netted out what you imported against what you exported, and you got a certain price for that. So those three legs of the stool are really important. We need flexibility. We need resilience. We need the grid services to keep the lights on, to keep the system afloat out there on these nodes, on your businesses, on your homes. In order to get that, we have to figure out how to pay for that. And we have, for example, a virtual power plant tariff that we are working with some of our fellow travelers. That kind of standardization, that's going to be more and more a part of the value proposition.
1: He's the executive director of Vote Solar, Sach Constantine. Sach, thanks so much for being my guest on SeaChange Radio.
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0: In Germany and New York, this is Democracy Now!
1: Their message was unmistakable. If your speech challenges those in power or exposes uncomfortable truth about Palestine, you can be singled out, punished, and made an example and made into a warning for everyone else.
0: As the Trump administration continues to try to deport Mahmoud Khalil, the Columbia University student protest leader and Palestinian activist, is refusing to stay silent. He has just published a remarkable memoir about his life and the 104 days he was held in an ICE jail. The book is titled No Land to Stand On, Notes from Detention. Then we look at the state of international law as the Trump administration escalates its attack on the International Criminal Court.
2: The United States is equally opposed to the out-of-control institution known as the International Criminal Court. We will never allow U.S. service members or anyone else to be investigated or given show trials by an anti-American tribunal with no jurisdiction over us.
0: We will speak to the German human rights lawyer Wolfgang Kalle about the International Criminal Court, the 80th anniversary of the end of the Nuremberg trials, and the 1961 assassination of Patrice Lumumba, the first prime minister of the Democratic Republic of the Congo. Wolfgang Kalle is representing Lumumba's family. They've spent years trying to seek justice from Belgium. All that and more coming up. Welcome to Democracy Now!, democracynow.org, The War and Peace Report. I'm Amy Goodman, today broadcasting from Berlin, Germany. The Pentagon said Wednesday it had finished pulling all U.S. forces out of Iraq. The final troops departed from an air base in northern Iraq under an agreement between the Iraqi and U.S. governments. U.S. forces first invaded Iraq in 2003 to overthrow Saddam Hussein and left in 2011. Before returning to Iraq in 2014 to fight the Islamic State group, which had seized much of Iraq. The withdrawal comes amidst the ongoing U.S. and Israeli war on Iran, which has spilled into Iraq through clashes between U.S. forces and Iran-backed militias. Some Baghdad residents welcome withdrawal of U.S.-led coalition forces from Iraq. This is a local resident.
3: Our feeling? It fills our heart with joy, and I feel on the day of the U.S. forces withdrawal is like I am born again, and I am 70 years old. The withdrawal of American forces is the withdrawal of the occupier. We should invest to let militias as well surrender their weapons to the government. There's nothing left. Surrender your weapons to the government, and let the government be the one responsible to protect me and you on the ground, sky, and water.
0: In Iran, the rial has hit yet another record low, trading at more than $2.5 million to the dollar, less than a month after its previous record low, as the U.S.-Israeli war in Iran continues to take a heavy toll on the economy. This comes as the Trump administration's imposed new sanctions on 10 people and companies in China, Hong Kong, and Pakistan that it claims helped Iran acquire weapons. Meanwhile, the Iranian Foreign Minister Abbas Araghchi received U.S. feedback via Qatari mediators in Doha Tuesday on a 7-day plan to reopen the Strait of Hormuz. Iran had made the proposal last week, which President Trump rejected, leading Qatar to step in and mediate. In the occupied West Bank, more than 100 Israeli settlers rioted overnight Monday in the village of Jalud, stopping a displaced Palestinian family from going back to their home. Settlers had taken over two houses belonging to the Tubasi family weeks earlier. Israel's high court had ordered Israeli forces earlier this month to make sure the family could return. But roughly 10 minutes after soldiers escorted the family to their home, the settlers swarmed in, according to witnesses. The settlers torched the houses, blocked roads, and threw rocks at Israeli officers and Palestinians. This is Wael Tubasi, who was forced to flee his home due to Israeli settler attacks.
4: When we arrived, the houses were damaged beyond description. They damaged everything. The doors, the tiles were removed, the stairs were removed. They smashed the bathrooms, doors, and windows. They left nothing. Everything was broken and removed.
0: In Gaza, Israel killed a senior Hamas commander, Izzaldin al-Baik, in an airstrike. Palestinian officials say the Israeli strike hit a residential apartment building in Gaza City. A second person died from wounds after the attack, according to Gaza health officials. Later on Tuesday, an Israeli airstrike near a medical clinic in the Jabalia refugee camp killed one person. This is a resident of the refugee camp.
5: The camp is full of residents. Of course, the residents are not a small number, and the houses in the camp are weak. They cannot withstand strikes like these. As you can see, no house avoided damage from this bombing.
0: In a 6-3 ruling, the conservative majority in the U.S. Supreme Court is temporarily allowing the Trump administration to continue swiftly deporting immigrants to third countries they have no ties to. Justices Sonia Sotomayor, Elena Kagan, and Ketanji Brown Jackson argued to keep a lower court order in place that blocked the policy, forcing Trump officials to cancel at least one deportation flight with about 70 immigrants bound to third countries. During Trump's second term, an estimated 25,000 immigrants have been deported from the U.S. to third countries, where many have faced torture, arbitrary detention, persecution, and other dangerous conditions. The Supreme Court is expected to hear arguments in the case in December, which will lead to a final ruling. Among the countries immigrants have been sent to are Liberia, Equatorial Guinea, Honduras, and the Central African Republic, under secretive third country agreements with the Trump administration. California's banning local, state, and federal law enforcement agents from using gloves that can release painful electric shocks to people in custody. The ban will take effect next year and remain in place until 2030. In August, it was reported ICE, Immigration and Customs Enforcement, would spend up to $20 million to purchase thousands of these gloves. The devices are manufactured by Compliant Technologies, LLC, based in Lexington, Kentucky, and have been used in recent years by police departments and jails. This comes as ICE is preparing to hire an additional 5,000 new employees by the end of this year. The latest hiring surge was reported by the New York Times and comes after ICE quietly fired a wave of recent hires who were quickly employed by the agency last year without proper vetting or training amidst Trump's mass deportation campaign. In Texas, the Trump administration's filed federal criminal charges against Wilbur Rafael Garces Perez, the 28-year-old Venezuelan asylum seeker who was shot by an ICE agent in Austin earlier this month while making deliveries for DoorDash. Federal prosecutors are accusing Garces Perez of resisting and assaulting a federal officer. The ICE agent who shot Garces Perez was not wearing a body camera. His attorney, Kate Lincoln Goldfinch, had a scheduled call with him Tuesday morning from ICE detention when she heard he'd been taken to a federal courthouse in Austin. She posted this statement on social media.
6: We were able to get to the courthouse and I was able to see Wilbur. He was clearly very emotionally distraught and in so much pain. He was dizzy. He was lightheaded. He was wincing. He couldn't believe that this was happening to him. Everything that has happened to him, this is the ninth day since he's been shot, and he still has a bullet inside his body.
0: Clergy leaders of different faiths in California have begun an eight-day, 96-mile pilgrimage demanding the shutdown of ICE jails. The march started Tuesday from the troubled Adelanto ICE jail in the Mojave Desert and is headed to Los Angeles. This is Michelle Arkin with the group No Camps California.
7: This is about bringing awareness and helping people understand the inhumane conditions that exist in this facility here, where they have been holding people, many of them illegally, and they have been exposed to abuse and lack of medical care and go without clean water.
0: Former special counsel Jack Smith faced off with Republican senators Tuesday at a tense Senate Judiciary Committee hearing, defending the two prosecutions he brought against President Trump for attempting to overturn the results of the 2020 election. Smith said his team followed standard practice and dismissed claims he was politically motivated. This is former special counsel Jack Smith on Tuesday.
8: I stand by my decisions as special counsel, including my decision to bring charges against President Trump. I made those decisions without regard to President Trump's political association, activities, beliefs, or candidacy in the 2024 presidential election.
0: In Spain, the government's issued a ban on all evictions until 2030, as well as an automatic renewal of rental contracts. The proposal still needs to be approved by the Spanish Parliament, where the Prime Minister, Pedro Sanchez's coalition, doesn't hold a majority. This comes after mass protests over Spain's housing crisis erupted in the wake of the eviction of 87-year-old Madrid pensioner Mari Carmen. According to her lawyer, she will now be returning home where she's lived for 70 years, nearly her entire lifetime. Protesters have set up a camp of more than 100 tents in Madrid's Puerta del Sol Square, and tens of thousands have taken to the streets nationwide. This is a protester.
9: We all have a right to a home. Now it could happen to a person like Mari Carmen, but later on it could happen to you. They can kick you out of your house, and you must defend it because it is a right.
0: President Donald Trump and the world's wealthiest tech executives Tuesday signed a set of voluntary safety standards for artificial intelligence. Trump hosted several members of his cabinet and Congress, as well as SpaceX, Elon Musk, Meta's Mark Zuckerberg, Anthropic's Dario Amodei, NVIDIA's Jensen Huang, OpenAI's Greg Brockman, Google's Sundar Pichai, and others in the industry for an event at the White House. President Trump has also renamed artificial intelligence super intelligence and launched a new AI-powered government chatbot named America.gov, where people can access federal government sources. The AI tool so far cites facts that contradict Trump's allegations of election fraud and other false claims made by his administration. This comes as Trump has repeatedly rejected calls to regulate AI, calling warnings about the threat of super intelligent machines a hoax. Meanwhile, in California, protesters gathered outside OpenAI's annual Dev Day conference in San Francisco Tuesday.
10: We are demanding that OpenAI do the bare minimum, that they cut their contracts with the Pentagon, that they stop allowing ICE to use their technologies to hire new employees, and that they sign the Democracy Pledge to be one among many businesses who will stand up and defend free and fair elections.
0: And the 2026 Right Livelihood Awards were announced on Wednesday in Stockholm, Sweden. The award is widely known as the Alternative Nobel Prize. The winners include Jalila Haider, a human rights lawyer who defends some of Pakistan's most vulnerable communities, the Rural Women's Assembly for organizing rural women across South Africa, the Georgian Young Lawyers Association for building and safeguarding democracy in the nation of Georgia, and AI researcher Timnit Gebru, who's the founder of the Distributed AI Research Institute. Gebru spoke to Democracy Now! About how artificial intelligence is entrenching societal biases and inequality.
11: And so we warned about also people interacting with these kinds of texts output by these kinds of systems, attributing a mind behind whatever text they're seeing. And so, right now, these chatbots like Claude or ChatGPT are designed to make you believe that there's some sort of superhuman brain behind whatever is outputting these texts, and that's hugely dangerous. And even though we weren't speaking about chatbots back then, we were already talking about the tendency of people to attribute a mind behind these texts, and so which means that they can be deceived into believing that there's something something more than a model outputting text. And the final thing we warned about was, what is the cost of pursuing this singular direction in terms of research and resources? What is the cost of shutting out all other possible futures, all other ways of building machine learning systems, which is a subspecialty of artificial intelligence, or any other kind of paradigm, because it seemed like the whole field was only investing in this singular direction of building larger and larger models that are guzzling all of the data, stealing so many people's works, and based on exploited labor and killing the environment. I want people to understand that tech does not have to be the way it is right now, but I always loved math and physics, and I also thought it was a refuge from the messy world of war, and which is what made me leave Ethiopian politics. But I later learned that that's not true. Actually, the war and politics that I left is what drives the world of math and science and technology as well. And if we don't understand that, we'll continue to harm our own people and as engineers and scientists, build terrible and harmful products instead of ones that actually support our communities.
0: That was Timnit Gebru, the founder of the Distributed AI Research Institute. She is a recipient

0: pido a Dios. I only ask God. Popularized by Mercedes Sosa and performed by the Chilean Palestinian American musician and producer Nicolas Jarr in our Democracy Now! Studios in New York. This is Democracy Now!, democracynow.org, The War and Peace Report. I'm Amy Goodman in Berlin, Germany.
1: And I'm Anjali Kamath here in New York. Welcome to our listeners and viewers around the country and across the world. No Land to Stand On, Notes from Detention. That's the title of a searing new memoir by the first pro-Palestinian campus protester to be jailed by the Trump administration, Columbia University graduate and Palestinian student protest leader Mahmoud Khalil. On March 8, 2025, Mahmoud was detained by plainclothes police officers who did not identify themselves in the lobby of his apartment building in Columbia University housing. His wife, Noor Abdullah, who was 8 months pregnant at the time, filmed this video of his arrest as Mahmoud was being taken away. Her voice is heard in the clip.
2: Can you please specify what agency is taking him, please? Excuse me. They're not talking to me. I don't know. Excuse me, the lawyer would like to speak to somebody. Oh my God, they're literally running away from me.
0: That was March 8th, 2025. Mahmoud was taken into immigration detention, ultimately transported more than 1,300 miles away to Louisiana. He spent over 100 days in jail and was denied permission to attend the birth of his first child, Dean. He could only listen on the phone. Mahmoud Khalil's new memoir also looks beyond his own case, recounting the people he met behind bars, including immigrants who'd lived in the United States for years and parents who were separated from their children, and what their stories taught him about the broader human cost of the U.S. immigration crackdown. Mahmoud Khalil was released in June of last year and spoke outside the detention facility, the ICE jail in Jena, Louisiana.
3: No one is illegal. No human is illegal. That's the message. The message is justice will prevail, no matter what this administration may try to portray.
1: More than a year after Mahmoud Khalil's release, the Trump administration is still seeking to deport Khalil. The Board of Immigration Appeals has approved his removal, and this week the board denied Khalil's request to end his removal proceedings. His lawyers are pursuing further appeals, including seeking review by the Supreme Court.

0: In his new memoir, Khalil takes on not only the Trump administration, but also Columbia University, which he sued earlier this month, alleging it failed to protect pro-Palestinian students, instead retaliating against them when they reported harassment. Khalil writes in his new memoir, quote, rather than protecting its doc students, Columbia leaned into the intimidation campaign. In his memoir, Khalil describes the moment just days after his arrest when he came to see himself not simply as an individual facing deportation, but as a test case. He writes about his decision to take on the Trump administration and fight for his freedom, saying, quote, my case was the blueprint they wanted to set and the one we had to tear up.
1: Well, for more, we're joined now by Mahmoud Khalil to discuss his new memoir, No Land to Stand On, Notes from Detention. It was just released this week. Mahmoud, thanks so much for being with us. Can you start off by talking about the title, No Land to Stand On? What does that mean to you?
2: Thank you so much, Amy, for having me. No Land to Stand On is really, to me, is a realization that this country that promised me at least safety and stability was not there. And also it talks about my experience. You know, I was born and raised in a Palestinian refugee camp in Syria, and then I had to flee the country at the age of 18 to Lebanon, and then I had also to leave Lebanon to come here to this country, only to be surprised that the promise that I was seeking was not there. So it was really a realization, but also it's my family story, where they are also now scattered around the world with no place to go back to, or really no land to stand on.
0: Mahmoud, you write in your memoir, quote, today Palestine is the exception to those rights the world claims as universal. In reality, it is a warning. The rights we are denied were never only ours to lose. Can you talk about what you mean by that?
2: Absolutely. You know, Palestinians are the canary in the coal mine. They start everything, the test case with Palestinians. For example, this deportation campaign, the Trump administration deportation campaign, started with me as a Palestinian to chill the speech of others. It's not only chilling the speech of those speaking out for Palestine, but really anyone who's speaking out against this administration, in essence. You know, when they started with me, they went right after to the universities, threatening them with federal funding, but also with journalists. You know, going after nonprofits and organizations that do anything that this administration deemed to be a threat to them. So that's what I feel. Why, like, when we talk about Palestine, it is really the warning. And what happened now is a result of so many years of dehumanization against Palestinians, whether in the media or even in the political institutions or any institution in this country, that what made my targeting possible. You know, like now 18 months after my arrest, this administration has never charged me with any crime or even presented any evidence that I committed any crimes. Yet they are able to get away with this because I'm Palestinian, because, you know, a lot of politicians, whether they are Democrats, whether they are Republicans, they don't care about Palestinians. So this country, when it comes to Palestine, it's really a one-party system that everyone is just against Palestinians.
0: Well, you're right. I am Palestinian. That is not a complication of the story. It is the story. Everything else follows from it. And this remarkable memoir, it's not just a, you know, your experiences. It's an indictment of the entire system of American democracy. And you compare the failures of American democracy to growing up under the Assad regime in Syria.
2: Yeah, exactly, because what happened to me, you know, I fled forced disappearance and arbitrary detention in Syria, only to be surprised that this happens to me here in a country that supposedly champions human rights, liberty and justice, rule of law. So I wrote this book really to raise the alarm. You know, what's happening behind ICE detention walls is a stain on the U.S. consciousness. So is the Palestine exception, the fact or the idea that free speech, rule of law, and basic dignities are denied to Palestinians.
0: And Mahmoud
1: Khalil, if you can share your experience growing up in Syria, you were, in fact, shot. You lost your friends. Explain what happened and how you ended up coming to the United States.
2: Absolutely. You know, in 2011, when the Syrian people revolted against the Assad regime and Egyptians and Tunisians as well, the Arab Spring, Palestinians felt also that urge and that urge to their homeland. So we decided to march to Palestine, to the borders. And I was one of thousands of Palestinians who wanted to march back to Palestine. And while, you know, we peacefully marched to Palestine and was shot by Israeli soldiers while trying to cross the border. And then, you know, when also in Syria, I was helping out with relief, and also I couldn't just stay silent while my Syrian neighbors were being killed and kidnapped by the Assad regime. So we started to organize as well to help out our Syrian brothers and sisters. And that's when, you know, Assad cracked down on any sort of civil organizing and kidnapped two of my friends on January 9, 2013. And in a day, I had to leave the country to flee to Lebanon. So I only had that one day really to flee the country to Lebanon. And in Lebanon, I lived, you know, in Shatila camp, one of the largest Palestinian refugee camps in Lebanon, where the situation was also so bad in there. But I got to teach myself English there, get into school, and eventually get work in Lebanon. And that's how sort of like my journey from Syria to Lebanon and eventually to the United States. But my story is only one story of the Palestinian story, really. How, you know, it's all a result or a consequence of the Nakba of the 1948, that we had to go through all of this. You know, my grandparents had to live in tents. They had to upgrade it to mud houses. And my father was born into a tent. So, and then when we built houses, as you know, the Syrian revolution happened, and my family had to leave everything behind and leave.
0: Mahmoud, you were a green card holder, and you write about how, you know, for many immigrants, the green card is the promise and the finish line, and yet you were detained, you know, all these months later, as you're still fighting this case in the courts. You know, give us an update on what's happening with your case and why you believe you were chosen to have, you know, to be detained, why you're going through all of this.
2: Yeah. So, you know, this case or this fight is not only about whether I get to stay in this country. It is really about whether anyone in this country get to speak out for Palestine against this administration and not punished for it. Right now, the Trump administration is really putting the full weight of the Justice Department to deport me. They're trying it through the immigration system, as you've mentioned in your introduction. The immigration Board of Appeals, which is fully controlled by the Trump administration, refused to open or reopen my case because, you know, New York Times reported that there were a lot of, I would say, like a lot of corruption, really, like in my case, where a judge was appointed to look into my case, and that judge was the chief judge, but also over many other individuals also intervened to make sure that there is a certain outcome in my case. So we know that we wouldn't get justice from the immigration kangaroo courts in this country. That's why we're turning into the federal court. But also there, the Trump administration is blocking us from seeking neutral neutral judge or a federal judge, Article 3 judge, from there. So they are claiming that we should first go to the immigration court, and once it's that done, we can go to a federal court in Louisiana, which is known to be one of the most right wing or you know, favorable to this administration in particular. And for that, we're going to the Supreme Court. We hope that next month, or this month, in the 19th of October, we are petitioning to the Supreme Court to take my case, because, you know, our ask is very simple, that no federal agent or no government should have the power to detain anyone over constitutional claims or over their freedom of speech. So it's very simple. And if you could remind me of the last question, I know there was a part of the question.
0: Oh, you know, you're right about how, you know, there was a moment in detention when you realized your detention wasn't arbitrary or a mistake or accidental. And, you know, the president himself was tweeting about you.
2: Exactly. I think that was the moment, you know, when the first couple of days in detention, it felt to me that this was a mistake, that there's no way they would come after me. I was a permanent resident. I'm still a permanent resident. Never committed a crime. But when I saw that the president was actually tweeting about me, and the language of that tweet, or even of the officials, it seemed to me that this was way bigger than me. That was a very calculated measure, or a very calculated, I would say, targeting to chill the speech of others. They wanted someone who they can make an example out of, so that the hundreds and millions of American citizens and non-American citizens would fear speaking out against the U.S. support to Israel. So that was the point where I was like, you know, to me, this is way bigger than just like me, my ability to stay in this country. It is really about the ability of so many people to speak out for Palestine.
1: We're talking to Mahmoud Khalil. His book is just out this week. It's called No Land to Stand On, Notes from Detention. Mahmoud, I want to go back to that day that you were detained. It was actually International Women's Day, March 8th, 2025. Just before your detention, you wrote to Colombia's interim president at the time, Katrina Armstrong, appealing directly to her and to the university for protection. You wrote, quote, "Interim President Armstrong, since yesterday I've been subject to a vicious, coordinated, and dehumanizing doxing campaign. They've falsely labeled me a security threat and called for my deportation. Their attacks have incited a wave of hate, including calls for my deportation and death threats. I have outlined the wider context below. Yet Colombia has not provided any meaningful support or resources in response to this escalating threat. I haven't been able to sleep, fearing that ICE or a dangerous individual might come to my home. I urgently need legal support, and I urge you to intervene and provide the necessary protections to prevent further harm." Unquote. Again, that letter on the day that you ultimately were detained, just before. You were then held by ICE for 104 days. And earlier this month, you filed a federal civil rights lawsuit against Columbia University, accusing the school of failing to protect you and other pro-Palestine student activists from harassment. You've denounced Columbia's, quote, deliberate indifference and discrimination aimed at intimidating Palestinian students. Can you explain exactly what this lawsuit is about?
2: You know, Amy, Colombia laid the groundwork for my targeting by the Trump administration by their not only indifference to our pleas, but also for participating in vilifying us as a movement. As you've mentioned, Colombia did not reply or answer any of my emails. Instead, you know, Colombia fueled a very dangerous rhetoric against Palestinian students and their allies on campus. They harbored these actors who smeared and doxed me and other Palestinian students as well. And in in fact, just recently they settled with some of these students and giving them money for harming us. And I was very shocked when I joined Colombia by the level of anti-Palestinian bigotry that's institutionalized within every department in that school. You know, I was in the School of International and Public Affairs, SIPA, and its dean Yari Milo was also very indifferent to Palestinian concerns, and her only really concern was how to protect Israel, how to do more events about Israel. Like a day after October 7, she immediately called for a webinar inviting Hillary Clinton to assess Israel's next steps. And these next steps, of course, included the killing and genociding of the Palestinian people. So Colombia was not only an idle actor in this or that. They did not do anything. They, in fact, helped fuel this campaign against me. And in one of our cases, or the cases of these students who were detained by the Trump administration, the Rubio determination, in fact, quotes what Colombia said about the protests, what falsely said about these protests, because the ideologues on the Board of Trustees, it was more important for them to protect Israel than actually protecting freedom of speech, than protecting academic freedom, than protecting the students. You know, Colombia missed an opportunity to be an institution that would respect the human rights law, that would respect just basic dignities, and would, you know, be a place to have a difficult conversation. Instead, it chose to surveil its students, to bring the police more than four times, to brutalize its own students, expel and suspend over 100 students. Just imagine 100 students, over 100 students between the ages of 17 and 20, whose their future now in limbo just because they dared to protest a genocide. So that's why I'm bringing this lawsuit, because no student, regardless of their background, regardless whether they were Palestinians or anything, no students should go through the hell that Colombia put us through over the past 3 years.
0: Mahmoud, you write, had Colombia possessed the power to deport me, I have little doubt it would have done so. I want to ask you about another lawsuit you filed in July, a federal lawsuit against several top Trump administration officials, two pro-Israel groups, and a conservative think tank accused of conspiring to suppress your criticism of Israel and constitutional rights to free speech. Can you talk about this lawsuit?
2: So, you know, the White House, when they arrested me, they touted about a blueprint. They said this arrest would be a blueprint to go after everyone who speaks for Palestine. And that blueprint is called the Esther Project. It's a document or a policy document produced by the Heritage Foundation. And then that it was produced in 2024. And what they said that to implement this project, we need an administration that's favorable to us, that would work with us. And as part of that project was detaining and deporting international students to chill the speech of other students who dare to speak out about Palestine. So we're suing now government officials also in their personal capacity, because that's, we're suing them under the KKK Act. It's a civil rights act that was brought during the Reconstruction era to really, you know, after the abolition of slavery and to protect the rights of Black Americans. This law was brought because there were actors conspiring together to deprive Black people from their rights. So we're bringing this lawsuit under that law. And, you know, a judge in Massachusetts, a Reagan appointee, confirmed what we are alleging right now, which is that government officials conspired with themselves to deprive these non-citizen students so they can to make an example out of them. And that judge, you know, like in his proceedings, said, I've never seen such a flagrant assault on the Constitution or assault on on the just the rule of law. So I'm suing because I'm seeking accountability. I'm suing because no one should go through this. Whether, you know, if they were able to deport a Palestinian for his views, they would be able to deport anyone else for their views, whether this administration or any other administration.
1: Mahmoud Khalil, you were in that Jenna ICE jail for 104 days, during which time your son Dean was born. In your audiobook, you do not read that chapter. You have someone else read it. And I'm wondering if you can talk about why and talk about what that meant. And you tell the story not only of missing your own baby's birth, but of other people in that jail, another man in the same situation. And that's also part of the power of this book, the other stories that you tell, Mahmoud.
2: You know, missing the birth of my child, of Dean, was one of the most difficult times in detention, and it's something I really, you know, it brings so many emotions to me that I was stripped that very, I would say, divine moment, like to be with my wife Noor at a moment where every couple like wish to be together. And as you've mentioned, this is not only about me. This book is about a story of so many incredible men, fathers and workers who came here seeking safety and a better future, only to be snatched off the street. You know, I write about Alexander, the young man who was begging for safety in this country, only to be deported, only to be denied the ability to stay in safety here. And then I learn a few months later that he was killed when deported to Honduras. I talk about the, you know, my fellow inmates who also were not able to see their families. You know, I would go to the visitation room in Jenna, Louisiana, that detention center housed over 1,200 detainees. But when I go to the visitation room, it's empty because their families were frightened to come and visit them, because it was in the middle of nowhere, that it's in the middle of this of a swamp. Their families would fear, like, I had to tell someone that your mom shouldn't come visit you because she's also undocumented. So just imagine that you have to tell that to an 18-year-old, that your mother shouldn't visit you because they may arrest her. So that was the terror, the cruelty in these detention centers. And they were designed also, like, to make people give up immediately. So the conditions, the bad conditions in these detention centers, like the constant light, the low temperature, the bad food, it's all designed so that you give up your case and sign your deportation order immediately. Because if you want to fight, you need to be able to stay in that detention center for minimum of 6 months, but that could go up like a few years. You know, in only 104 days, I lost over 15 pounds. So imagine like staying for a year there.
1: Mahmoud Khalil, we want to thank you so much for being with us, author of the new memoir, No Land to Stand On, Notes from Detention, All Safety, as you travel the country talking about your book. You'll be in Somerville, Massachusetts tonight. You're going to be at Seattle Town Hall and all over the country. Coming up, German human rights lawyer Wolfgang Kellack of the European Center for Constitutional and Human Rights. He's usually here in Berlin, but he's in New York, and we're going to talk to him there. Stay with us.

0: World Keeps Spinning by Saul Relics. This is Democracy Now!, democracynow.org, The War and Peace Report. I'm Amy Goodman in Berlin, Germany, where Steal the Story, Please! Is screening at the Spree on Thursday night. You can check our website at democracynow.org. Anjali Kamat is in New York. As we broadcast from Berlin, we end today's show with a discussion on the state of international law. Tomorrow, Thursday, is the 80th anniversary of the end of the Nuremberg trials following World War II, in which leaders of Nazi Germany were successfully prosecuted for war crimes and crimes against humanity. The Nuremberg trials ended October 1st, 1946. They're widely seen as a precursor to modern courts of international justice like the ICC, the International Criminal Court.
1: Well, today, the ICC is under immense pressure from the United States over its issuance of arrest warrants for Israeli leaders for war crimes committed in Gaza. This is President Trump attacking the ICC at the UN General Assembly in New York last week.
2: The United States is equally opposed to the out-of-control institution known as the International Criminal Court. We will never allow U.S. service members or anyone else to be investigated or given show trials by an anti-American tribunal with no jurisdiction over us. They're an evil group of people. I call on all nations that are members of the ICC to officially resign from this rogue institution immediately.
1: The U.S. has sanctioned members of the ICC, including prosecutors, judges, and staff, and is reportedly preparing to issue sanctions against the court itself. On Monday, the German foreign minister visited the ICC in The Hague in a show of support for the court. Germany is the ICC's second largest financial contributor. Nevertheless, German Chancellor Friedrich Merz said last year that Israeli Prime Minister Benjamin Netanyahu would be able to visit Germany without arrest in contravention of German law.
0: In a statement ahead of his visit, the German foreign minister, Johann Badefuhl, said, quote, Germany's mindful of its own history and knows what the outcome can be when state power overrides the rule of law and humanity. Therefore, for Germany, support for the ICC is not only a foreign policy issue, it's a part of our historical responsibility, he said. For more, we're joined now by Wolfgang Kallack, founder of the European Center for Constitutional Human Rights, ECCHR. Usually, he is based here in Berlin, Germany, where I am, but he's joining us from New York and has a new book. It's titled The Power of Law, Reconciling Legality and International Justice. Wolfgang, we're going to do this conversation in two parts. And in this part, if you can start off by talking about Germany's position on the International Criminal Court, the all-out frontal assault that President Trump is waging on the court from the massive sanctions and beyond, and why you feel on this 80th anniversary of the end of the Nuremberg trials, you feel international law is so important.
3: So, hello, Amy from New York. I'm so sorry to miss you in Berlin. It's a very good take to start with the 80th anniversary of the Nuremberg trials. And it's so sad to remember that the core group behind the Nuremberg trials were Robert Jackson, Telford Taylor, and Benjamin Ferris, the U.S. prosecutors. And what they had in mind, and Robert Jackson said it explicitly, and later on Telford Taylor wrote this book, From Nuremberg to Vietnam, it was very clear, this is not only about the Nazi crimes, it is about to establish a universal rule that crimes against humanity, genocides, and war crimes shouldn't be left impune. And so it was so important that in 2002 the International Criminal Court was established. It's a pity that many of the most important military powers such as the US, but also China, Russia and others, Israel, Iran, didn't join the statute. But still, the court needed its time to get off the ground, but now they have an ongoing series of important trials, and we have to be clear, it's not about only about Palestine. The sanctions against the court are, first of all, a big stroke against the international criminal justice, internal justice as such, because the ICC is one of the light towers, one of the most important international institutions. So they want to destroy the institutions of the international justice system. But the sanctions would also deprive not only the Palestinian victims, but also the Ukrainian victims, the Rohingya victims, the sub-Saharan refugees, and many others of their rights, the rights which we have been fighting for many decades right now.
1: And Wolfgang, I mean, we're living in a moment where international law is under assault on so many different fronts, whether we look at, you know, the war in Iran, what's been happening in Gaza for the past few years, Ukraine, so many other, Venezuela, so many places. You know, how do you retain faith in the possibility of international law in this context?
3: I mean, when you look at Nuremberg 80 years ago, when you look at the Eichmann trial in the 60s, when you even look in the 90s, the Rwanda and Yugoslavia tribunal, the survivors of state violence, the families and the civil society actors had not a real stand in these trials. But over the last decades, we entered the stage of international criminal justice, and it is so important. I mean, we just listened to Nicolas Jarr from Chile. The Pinochet arrest 1998 was a wake-up call for all of us. And there is a constant row of important trials initiated by civil society actors, and that is a progress of the last couple of years, despite the ongoing attack against international law, the ongoing ignorance, and in particular the ongoing double standards of the West.
0: You know, Wolfgang Kalik, you are representing Patrice Lumumba's family, for example, his grandchildren. He was assassinated in the Congo, in the Democratic Republic of Congo, in what, 1961. In these last minutes we have together, especially for, you know, in the world when people are so isolated when it comes to having global information, not to mention going back in time, can you tell us Patrice Lumumba's story and what his family's demanding now, who assassinated him?
3: A lot of people are lamenting that the post-war liberal West-dominated international order is eroding, and of course we're facing a change. But we have to be very clear: the liberal order was also the history of disorder in many parts of the world. 1953 overthrow of Mossadegh, 1956 overthrow of Jacobo Arbenz, Iran, Guatemala, and then 61 the first democratically elected leader of Congo, Patrice Lumumba, kidnapped, tortured, assassinated, and then dumped in acid. Before that, the civilized, you know, Belgium soldiers who were at the spot break out his teeth and took them as souvenirs to Belgium. This is a story of the West preventing democratically elected leaders in the global South from distributing the goods of their country to the peoples of the country. That's the one side of the story. So this goes impugned for more than 60 years. But then, as I said, we entered the stage of international criminal justice. So the Lumumba family, more than 10 years ago, went to a Belgian lawyer, and the Belgian law firm started a criminal case against 10 of the surviving Belgium participants in the murder and in the abduction. One of them was indicted last year, and this is incredibly important. This will stay. This is a historical document. The indictment of the federal prosecutor in Belgium says that Patrice Lumumba's assassination, his kidnapping, constitutes a war crime.
1: We have 30 seconds.
3: The only accused died. But we are going to prepare a civil reparation case against the state of Belgium in the near future. You will hear from us.
0: And we're going to do part two of this conversation, hear more about this. Wolfgang Kallock, founder of the European Center for Constitutional and Human Rights. His new book is titled The Power of Law, Reconciling Legality and International Justice. He's speaking to us from New York. He usually is right here in Berlin, Germany. I'm here because the film about Democracy Now, Steal the Story, Please, will be screening at Spora in Berlin. You can check our website at democracynow.org. That's October 1st, Thursday at 7 p.m. Afterwards, I'll be doing the Q&A with the director, Carl Diehl. I'm Amy Goodman with Anjali Comet.

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1: ¿Necesita ayuda con reparaciones de su casa? 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Es fácil de aplicar.
2: The following program has been pre-recorded. Welcome to Voices of the Community, which explores critical issues facing Northern California communities. We introduce you to the voices of community thought leaders and change makers who are working on solutions that face our fellow individual community members, neighborhoods, cities, and our region. This is George Koster, your host. This episode is part of our documentary series, From Bankruptcy to Reinvention, The City of Stockton, California. The documentary series attempts to provide listeners with the insights, points of view, and personal stories from the various voices of changemakers working to reinvent the city of Stockton. The interviews were conducted from August to September 2016, leading up to the election of Mayor Michael Tubbs, who is our central character in the series. The interviews in the documentary series have been edited to fit into our show format. The unedited full interviews will be posted on my website, georgekoster.com, along with each episode of the series.
3: Because most people, we see it in everything today, it's them. It's so easy to be judgmental and put the them label on it versus us. And that gives you a simple solution. It allows you the out to not have to understand the situation, to not have to get involved, and be able to pretend that you're getting involved and you know the answer. When in reality, you don't want to jack diddle squat. And you don't really care to know Jack Diddle Squat, which is really annoying.
2: In this episode, we feature the voice of Fred Schell, the administrator of STAN, Stocktonians Taking Action to Neutralize Drugs. Fred shares his passion, insights, and organization's work over the past 2+ decades in South Stockton to address policing, neighborhood revitalization, slumlord abatement, housing, and commercial development. STAN is part of the ecosystem of wraparound services that Michael Tubbs works closely with in the reinvention of Stockton. Fred and STAN's team works closely with the Reinvent South Stockton Coalition teams featured in Episode 7 with Jasmine Delafosse and Episode 11 with Hector Laura.
3: My name is Fred Schell. I'm with STAN, which is an acronym for Stocktonians Taking Action to Neutralize Drugs, and I'm the administrator.
4: I was hoping you could provide our audience a little bit of background on why STAN was created. What is its mission?
3: STAN is a neighborhood group that started in the late 80s in southeast Stockton, our neighborhood here, out of their primary intersection of Airport Way and East 8th Street. The late 80s was the crack cocaine epidemic, and this was a predominantly African-American minority low-income neighborhood, and the crack epidemic just went crazy here. This was the place to come and buy crack for Sacramento, for Modesto, for East Bay. This intersection out here was where it was allowed, and as long as it was done there, nobody cared. And the neighbors and the gangs went crazy, the murders went crazy, the continuous shooting, the epidemic needles in the school sandbox and playground, and finally the neighbors, about a core of about 20 people, got together and they just said, we can't take this anymore. And said, we're taxpaying citizens, we're all law-abiding people, all these folks out there selling, they don't live in this neighborhood. Why are you allowing this to happen here? In the city, you are allowing it to happen here. The only time the cops would show up was in 3 cars at a time to pick up a dead body. They wouldn't come just 1 car, always 3 to protect themselves. But they wouldn't come out for, you know, if you called, they wouldn't show up, because that was not about protecting the neighborhood, it was about protecting themselves. So then they went to city council meetings, they went to school board meetings, they interviewed with the newspaper, and they basically humiliated the city and the county and the school district until there was cooperation. The chief of police at the time recognized the problem. very well, and it was hitting his police department very hard since they were the ones having to respond to all these calls, and it was stressing all his line officers out, and everybody was going out on health leave, workers' comp leave, mental health leave, and there was nobody to replace him. So he came in, and that was about the time community policing was starting to come across the country. We were one of the first places to wholeheartedly embrace it, and over the course of 3 years working with the police department and my board, they reduced crime 80% in this neighborhood. It was very successful. It's amazing what can be done when you get a cross-section of people and city officials that really want to do reform.
4: What would you say were some of the main elements of that approach that were the most effective? So if someone was listening to this and they thought, wow, I wanted to do that in my neighborhood.
3: Two most important things are from on the community side are people do get involved. And it's not just getting involved, it's the honesty where you're dealing problems. You have to be honest about, you know, my partner says it well. It says, if you're not ready to turn in your own family members, then you're not ready for this. I was putting it a little bluntly, but, you know, in terms of how bad the crime was, you know, you have to be honest about the problem, and you have to be honest about your own involvement in it. And not just go, oh, it's somebody else's fault, it's somebody else's fault, they've got to fix it, they got to do it. There's got to be a level of honesty on both sides. And on the city and the policing side, it was the same thing for them. They had to admit that a big part of it was, as we're witnessing today, is their own, what we're calling it, implicit bias or unconscious bias about poor people, people of color, that you're all the enemy, and we're here to take you down when they come into the neighborhood. And what changed community policing is the chief and the upper officers started to change that attitude. The officers were assigned down here for a full year. We had the same officers. This is the only place they work. So they got to know everybody. And once you stay in a place and you start talking to people and you start meeting their family and you start dealing with their problems, not just coming in, two people are fighting and arguing, and you got 20 people standing around, you throw everybody on the ground, handcuff them all, and haul them all in, which was the old practice. Now you're actually coming, you're sitting down, you're talking with the people, you know the people beforehand, before the incident blows up, and now you recognize that the person you're arguing with was mentally ill, and he's on medication from the mental health department, but maybe he isn't or he isn't on his medication that day. You recognize that, yes, he's all acting out and all looking all violent, but he's not a danger because you know he's a mental health patient. All that changes once you understand the situation.
4: How would City Council Member Tubbs work here, but also in bringing and rallying the council and the city? Because that seems to be also a major component to it.
3: It's understanding the problem, both from an intellectual and from a personal, and which is almost always overlooked, a cultural point of view. Anytime you're talking about fixing a problem, reforming a problem, reform is multifaceted. Within any organization, when you're trying to deal with reforming, that organization has a culture. That culture is conflicting with another culture, which is conflicting with another culture. And we almost always ignore the cultural aspects involved.
4: Councilperson Tubbs basically came to observe, understands it, and then brought that message back. Is that how that worked, and then worked hand-in-hand with Stan?
3: Michael is what I kind of call an international townie. There is no label for it. When I worked internationally, the people, and it didn't make any difference if, you know, they were Filipino or Mexican or Dutch or English or Australian or American, once you've gone through that process, you see it differently. And you become basically an international citizen. Well, Michael has been through that process. And he has brought that, whether, I don't know where he picked it up. He did live in South Africa for a while and going to school in Stanford, which is very much an international community. But from my point of view, he brought that internationalism, that understanding, that ability to see through all the bull, all the walls and the fences that people put up because they really don't want to understand. And be able to kind of cut through that and act as the catalyst to go, okay, you come over here, let's work together, bringing different people in. And he just, it's like your catalytic converter. All the valuable stuff that's inside your catalytic converter, all those precious metals that people want to steal,
5: right?
4: Right.
3: They don't do anything. Those precious metals just sit there. When the gases pass over, then it converts those gases into something else. Now, Michael's a lot more active than that, but just that process of having somebody in the center, being able to bring the different actors together, having enough respect and status to be able to bring the various actors together and get them to cooperate and to see what's going on and understand, it just tears down. Our society is constructed of institutional silos, and none of these silos talk to each other, and they all pretend they do, and they're all one's better than the other. The school district doesn't talk to the county school district. The county mental health department doesn't talk to the city. Nobody talks to anybody, but they pretend they do, so that they don't have to deal with their real issues and communicate across, outside of their own boundaries that they've created. There's a good reason for it, but those times are tough. Finances are limited.
4: So do you feel like Stan and the work that you're doing here is part of that catalytic converter, that you are trying to bring together all of these disparate resources to this community?
3: We're not as good at it as Michael is, because you need somebody at Michael's level to bring the actors together. When we're in the community doing the work, you get involved in whether it's the crime issues or the housing issues and dealing with slumlords. You kind of get pulled down to the everyday job of getting it done. And that's different. That's a whole different role than being the catalyst to bring all the different actors together. You need to create real reform, real change. You need to have both.
4: You need to have someone at a policy level that can bring those players together, but you also need organizations such as Stan to actually execute that work.
3: Yes. So
4: what are some of the most impactful programs, projects that you've been working here in Stan's existence?
3: I'll give you a brilliant example. We just are finishing up right now Julian and Phelps Street, which is a block off of Airport Way. We have had a probably 20-year-old nightly open-air illegal drug market going on there. Small little residential intersection, residential homes all around it. Small, you know, 1,000 square foot home, 900 to 1,000 square foot homes, all built during World War II, so they're very modest. But there at the intersection, you will have from 9 o'clock at night until 3 o'clock in the morning, anywhere from 30 to 100 people hanging out in the street on the sidewalks, drinking, pop up their trunk and lay out a full bar, boomboxes going, doing drugs and trading drugs and selling drugs. How can that be allowed to happen on public property? And we have been arguing for 20 years that the cost to the city and to the police department to deal with that, wouldn't it be cheaper to just give us the money to buy those five homes right around this intersection, rehab those homes, sell them to low-income families, because it's a low-income neighborhood, to stabilize the intersection? And with Michael, we were fine. And because we got the silo, even the police department was going to the city housing department, and they couldn't convince the city housing department that it was a good idea. I've had a succession of police chiefs totally sold on it, and they go, we know, but we can't, don't even ask me again, Fred, because it just creates too much problem. Oh, trying to save the money at the city, a lot of money, because we're probably spending $100,000 a month in policing on that intersection, whereas we were asking for $100,000. It ended up being $75,000 to fix it completely, and we've done it over the last year. We bought those five houses, we read them, we sold them, we're closing on the last one today, 1510 Julian, and now the drug market is gone. And the neighbors are all going, why didn't you do this before? And that's just Michael doing that, making the connection, not beating anybody up over it, But just making the obvious, getting these two silos to work together.
4: So then part of that was doing the public outreach to create the awareness and the public support.
3: Correct. And Michael doesn't even take credit for that. I keep going, Michael, you know, in all your campaigning for the mayorship right now, mayorship, mayorhood, mayoral office, what do you want to call it? You know, you don't take credit for that. He goes, no, I can't. You guys did the work. But Michael, it never would have happened without you. Because we've been trying for 20 years. And boom, you come in and you make people see the light and it's done. Until then, we were just the other. We were allowed to be labeled as the other. Oh, it's their problem. If we spend money on it, they'll just screw it up again anyways, and we'll have to come back and fix it again. So why even bother? It's because the neighborhood can't get their act together. That's why this exists. It's the same labels that are used over and over and over again. Right. And then they wonder why the neighborhoods get angry at us.
2: You're listening to Voices of the Community, which explores critical issues facing Northern California communities. This is George Koster, your host, and if you're just joining us, in this episode, we are discussing the reinvention of the city of Stockton, California. We're speaking to Fred Schell, the administrator of STAN, Stocktonians Taking Action to Neutralize Drugs, who is discussing his experience in working with the police, City of Stockton, Michael Tubbs, and the community to develop affordable housing at one of the worst intersections in South Stockton.
4: Sounds like STAN is a non-profit affordable housing development corporation, like Shodo?
3: Yes, we are.
4: Okay. So, and in my conversation with Michael yesterday, he had mentioned the liquor store that you guys were able to just close down. Perhaps you can share a little bit about the liquor store, and then I understand you have the first right to do something with the liquor store site?
3: There's the liquor store, and then there's a large vacant lot just north of it. So there's two separate issues here. The large vacant lot is owned by the city. It was a redevelopment project that the city now has to dispose of that vacant lot. And we have been given, because of our success with the housing in the neighborhood, the city is going to allow us to have exclusive negotiating rights for that parcel over the next 6 months to put commercial retail, maybe housing on. The liquor store just south of it has been a 15-year disaster. To show how blinded a community can be about something that's embarrassing. Here you got a liquor store that's been operating for 15 years. When you go in there, I won't even bother to describe it. What I'll tell you is when people go through the line and they ring up your purchases, it's ding and the cash register opens, but nothing gets recorded on a tape. There's no sales tax charged. If you're buying returnable bottles, there's no CRV charged. If you're using your food stamp card, your EBT card, nothing gets recorded on that. How can a business operate without paying a recording or having the documentation for all these different taxing entities? From the franchise tax board to the county to the city, there's so many regulatory bodies there. The only way that kind of operation can go on is because those authorities that are responsible do not give a holy hoot. And the drug trafficking went on, and the drug dealers inside the store. Police were trying, but nobody wanted to enforce it. It wasn't that big. Oh, as long as it was there, it was okay.

0: interest, they've had to step back because they're the ones that got us into the mess between the housing developers and the unions that they brought along with them and bought them out and co-opted them. They've had to go, okay, well, it wasn't us, it wasn't us, so they've had to quit playing politics. In this, and so in the process, now you're getting decisions made at a city level that are for the whole city. They're looking at everything involved, not just pockets where individuals want the city to basically cover and pay for them. Right at that same time, Michael decides to run for office and becomes a city councilman. So now he's suddenly got a whole new group of high-level staff to work with that really understand. We got some good people. Our city manager now is really good. And this is coming from some. I'm going to say this publicly, and it's going to, because I've told all the city staff. I have been a huge critic of the city for the last 20 years. Tremendous critic. Staff have been controlled and manipulated and have done nothing for these poor and older neighborhoods. All that's changed. I'm a huge supporter of the city now. They're doing great stuff. I sure hope it continues. And I give them all the support and all the credit in the world because they are addressing the issues, they're looking at the issues, they're being honest about the continued poverty down here, the continued lack of commercial development, and they're working with us. Are they giving us everything they want? No, because they still got to deal with the whole city. But they're being fair, and they're giving us a chance, and because of that, things are getting done, and the attitudes are changing in the neighborhood. Has it changed everybody? No, because there's a lot of resentment. I mean, you can't just... There was a grand jury report that came out last year. I don't know if you saw it with... There was two of them. One was about the complete lack of code enforcement in the poor neighborhoods for the last 50 years. Just allowed the slumlords to have willy-nilly, and then blame it on the neighborhoods for being so run down. And the other one was just the absolute lack of investment and lack of attention to South and East Stockton. And the grand jury just slammed them. And city council and city staff basically said, yeah, it's true. You're right. Where in the past, city councils, before the bankruptcy, would have been, no, look at the long list of things we've done. And then you could lay out a whole bunch of thousands of teeny little details and make it sound like you've really done great things, when in reality, it was just all pretend.
1: To go back to the liquor store, how would Stan take an opportunity like that, and what would you do with it?
0: Within this period, the same period I was talking about, of the bankruptcy and new staff coming in, we got a deputy city attorney, Susanna Wood, who made it her mission to deal with code enforcement and to deal with that liquor store. And so she, working with the police department and code enforcement, started building the case to take that liquor store to court to have a judge appoint a receiver. It's one of the strongest tools they have now when you've got an owner that just continues to ignore all responsibilities. And when ABC, Alcohol Beverage and Control, should have jumped in here years ago, couldn't get them to move either. I hope they're listening. They wouldn't, so the city did. We expect a huge fight. Didn't get it. Both the owner of the liquor store and the operator of the store were there, but they just kind of, they didn't put up a fight at all. Don't understand why, but it's now in the hands of a receiver. We have been holding many, many neighborhood meetings with various stakeholders in the neighborhood, churches, other neighborhood groups, neighborhood watches, other people that have been involved in the neighborhood, leadership folk, asking them what do they want to see there. And one of the things that popped up right away was, you know, the moms just went, urgent care. Us guys kind of went, duh. Because nurse urgent care is miles and miles. You got to go to far northwest Stockton or far southwest Stockton to find an urgent care. We have a chance now to impact this, talk to the receiver and the court to get something in where that liquor store is that's going to really serve the needs of the neighbor.
1: What would be a best case scenario? What would you like to see? What are the resources that you need? And how would you like the community to rally around your mission to help you accomplish more?
0: So we learned that housing was a huge part of it, and the slumlords were a huge part of it, and that store that was serving

0: having that was also part of it. So now we've gone from community policing to housing, and now we're moving into commercial development because we have a huge lack of commercial development on Airport Way here. And we see the need. How are we going to do it? I don't know. But as you get to know people, we didn't know what we were going to do when we started doing housing. Well, we do apartment buildings too. We didn't know what we were doing when we started then. But you just learn to be tenacious. You learn to be stubborn. You learn to look for other people and work in good, solid relationships and people who are committed to this. The business community that believe in this. There's a lot who don't. And they're not going to try and work with us. There's a lot of folks in the Bay Area who are interested in helping us develop this almost now 3 acres of commercial. We're looking at some public space. Think of it like the old Mercado. You got all this retail. In the center of it is you got this open public space where all the community activities go on. We're thinking of a small version of that. Inside you got the public space area where people can have their quinceañeras, they can have birthday parties, and you got ringed around it as restaurants and shops, and upstairs from that is housing for an urgent care facility, nonprofit organizations, housing authorities talking about moving its office right there, maybe it's off housing for special needs families, disabled families, mental health. We have a lot of mental health people in this neighborhood that are getting no services. How are we going to put all this together? I haven't a clue. But we have attracted a lot of really good talent. And what Michael has done is just brought in tremendous talent. He's brought back all these international folks that have worked internationally and gone to Harvard and gone to Stanford and gone to Sac State and then went to L.A. and worked in the poor areas of L.A. and come back. Brilliant people. And they've energized all of us. They've energized me. Instead of being the old cynical guy, I can now talk like this. It's really fun. It's funny. I'm a 65-year-old guy, and I've been doing this kind of work since I was 26. And this is the most excited I've ever been. It's fun pulling other people in and helping them understand. There's a lot of frustrated folks just like us out there that are very talented, are willing to work hard. They just need to do something they feel that's going to be effective.
1: So, final question.
0: Mm-hmm.
1: Fred, what is something that about yourself that people don't know?
0: I'm a Aikidoist. I have been for almost 30 years now. And that really helps with doing this kind of work. Because for those that aren't familiar with Aikido, it's a Japanese martial art that started in the 40s and the 50s. But it's all about working with your opponent, working with conflict, not being afraid of conflict, and accepting it, moving with it, and dealing with it in a peaceful way. When I say peaceful, I don't mean it's passive at all. It's not aggressive, but it is assertive. And to do this work, you have to be assertive. To work in the community and to put yourself out there in the things that you're going, after you're done, you're going, why the hell did I do that? You just gotta throw yourself into it. And with it comes confidence and the willingness to do more and more. One thing Aikido and this work has really taught me is working with somebody, all your preconceived notions of looking at them are wrong. They're just wrong. First impressions mean absolutely nothing. Our brain lies to us. Our eyes lie to us. Until you dig deeper and work really hard with somebody and confront that stuff, do you really find out what people are like?
1: Thank you, Frank.
2: That's it for this episode of Voices of the Community. You've been listening to Fred Schell, the administrator of STAN, who shared his organization's work to develop both a liquor store, which was an open drug market, and a 3-acre vacant parcel into a mixed-use project to become a community anchor to the South Stockton neighborhood. Voices of the Community is a labor of love. This documentary series on the city of Stockton's reinvention is a tribute to my mother, Josephine Koster Wiley, who grew up in South Stockton and passed away during the production of the documentary series. My mom was a first-generation Italian immigrant whose family migrated to Stockton and owned a motel on the old Charter Way, now renamed Martin Luther King Boulevard, in the heart of South Stockton. Mayor Michael Tubbs also grew up in South Stockton with his single mother, Nicole Dixon. Throughout the series, you'll hear voices of community members who are working with Michael Tubbs in both creating new organizations as well as working with fellow community members to reinvent both South Stockton and the greater Stockton community. I want to thank my associate producers, Eric Estrada and Nick McClinton, as well as advising producer, Malcolm Cecil. 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I'm George Coster in San Francisco, and thank you for listening.
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4: Five years ago, in 2021, EdSource launched Education Beat for the first time. Today, we say goodbye. This will be the final episode. Over the years, we've aimed to bring you personal stories of students, teachers, parents, regular people who can bring EdSource stories alive by showing how education policy affects their lives. As our tagline says, this is Education Beat, getting to the heart of California schools. I'm Zadie Stavely. Today, I asked John Fensterwald to interview me for a change.
5: Hey, Zadie, I'm honored to do that, and thanks for inviting me to help wrap up 5 years of Education Beat, which I consider your gift to EdSource listeners. You know, there are a couple of reasons I'm actually a good person to do that. One is I've been the lucky one to hear you first before anyone else. That's because I've kind of been a fail-safe guy who listens for any mistakes or glitches that may have been missed by you and our great producer, Kobe McDonald. I can tell you, though, that's been really, really rare. The other reason is that I know how challenging it can be to produce a podcast. So for 4 years before Education Beat, former executive director Louis Friedberg and I did EdSource's first podcast, This Week in California Education. It was a different kind of show, more issue-oriented and focused on state policy. But when Lewis retired, I was thrilled to turn it over to you to take it in another direction. And I must add, you are a natural gifted host, which I wasn't. And Kobe, I think, was nice enough not to call me for take Fensterwald, but it took a lot more editing and retakes when I, more than Lewis, was a co-host. So Zadie, enough about me. How would you describe the purpose and the essence of Education Beat?
4: So I think what the essence of Education Beat is really in the tagline, getting to the heart of California schools. And to me, the heart of California schools are the people. So when I look for education stories, I think about going into a classroom. I think about sometimes going into somebody's living room, because education is also the people who are in schools, the students, the teachers, the parents. And sometimes stuff that's happening in somebody's living room or in their house or on the block or outside of school is also the heart of California schools. We write a lot of stories at EdSource. We keep really good track of education policy, but sometimes we lose track of the people at the center of it. And the idea of the podcast was to bring voices to people and really highlight the people who are affected by that policy. And the podcast aims to bring them front and center.
5: So is there one episode that really captures the essence of Education Beat for you?
4: I think there are so many episodes, John. One that I really hold close to my heart is the first episode that I did about the Ruiz family. This is a family that I met during the pandemic that I then followed through their journey of separation because of an immigration policy. And I think that that episode captures the importance of being able to go and interview people, get audio from their homes, audio that shows how they interact with each other. We were able to get audio of the children in the family talking with their dad, who was in Mexico and had to remain there for 4 years. We got the audio of that conversation. And it's just kind of like being able to be there in the room with them.
6: Papi!
7: ¿Cómo estás?
6: Bien.
7: Eso.
4: The video calls keep this family close, even though Jose is in Hermosillo, Sonora, 1,000 miles away. Priscila shows her dad a drawing she did of a tiger. Sometimes 17-year-old Ignacio asks him how to unclog the toilet or how to change the oil in the car. The oldest, Elena, keeps him updated on her job. Squished between her kids on the couch is their mom, Armanda, who keeps the whole family together. I've actually done 3 episodes now about them. One of them was just last week.
5: Yeah, I love the series, and I felt like we really got to know them over time, which was, you know, really memorable. So I spend most of my time immersed in education policy, and that's why I loved Education Beat. So how does audio let you tell stories in a different way?
4: I think there's a couple of different things. One is that I think audio really forces reporters to go and do in-person, first-person reporting. It's hard to tell an audio story by just saying that someone said something. Most of the time, you want to tell a story that happened and you want to be there. You can get audio from the place. Even when it's someone telling a story about something that happened to them, I think it just sort of hits different. You hear the person, you hear the motion in their voice, and it's different than reading the quote on the page. One example that I remember is an episode from last year, from 2025. Everyone will remember that there were several fires in Los Angeles at this time. It was January 2025. And one of our reporters, Malika, was able to talk with and record a teacher from Pasadena Unified who had escaped the fire and who lost her house in the Eaton fire. And just listening to her speak was very powerful.
8: My 3-year-old woke up and my 6-year-old went and told her and was like, Healy, our house is gone, but we have each other. It's okay. I'm here for you. And I was like, oh my God. And then that night from like 3 to 4:30 in the morning, my 3-year-old, who like normally sleeps, spent the hour and a half telling me everything that she missed from the house. And that was pretty awful.
5: You know, Zadie, one of the things you did really well with Education Beat was to take listeners into classrooms to hear learning in action. There are lots of examples, but I like the episode on Frank Sparks Elementary School in tiny Winton School District in Merced County. And if I remember, this is a school that had lots of success in teaching English learners how to read. And you took us there. So can we play a clip from that episode?
4: At Frank Sparks Elementary, words fly everywhere. The walls of the classrooms are lined with essays, book reports, and poems. And the classrooms are alive with the sound of students participating.
9: He says,
4: So how about a tour? First, let's go to kindergarten.
10: Today is
11: Monday.
10: March 27th.
4: In Jennifer Persley's class, students are going over the day of the week and the color of the week.
12: How many syllables in the word yellow? Let's clap it out.
13: Yellow.
12: Two syllables. Raise your hand if you're sitting on a yellow star.
4: Ms. Persley is all about words, syllables, rhyming.
12: All right, we've got
14: cat.
12: Does they rhyme?
14: No.
15: Yes.
4: Something that I love about my job at EdSource is being the immigration and education reporter. And being able to go into schools is a skill that I have from being a radio reporter, being able to go into schools and getting, you know, sound from the classroom. I remember that trip to Frank Sparks, and I remember not being sure what I was going to find, and then just recording all day while I was there and trying to capture as much sound that I could that really captured what I was looking for. So before I went, I asked folks about what are the best practices for teaching reading, and then I went to see if I could actually see that happening, and then I talked with folks there as well. Even when I wasn't able to go into classrooms, sometimes I was able to ask teachers to get sound from the classroom. So we had sound in one episode from a teacher who was teaching journalism to English learners and talked with us about how she did that. You know, I went to visit a migrant education summer program, and you just got to see how students were learning in the classroom.
5: Well, just as you said, you know, it wasn't just taking us into the classrooms, but we got to hear directly from students. And that's pretty rare in education journalism, where we talk to a lot of experts and administrators instead of those most affected by education, which is the kids. Is there an episode that stands out for you?
4: Yeah, that was one of the things that I loved about Education Beat, is getting student voice. And it's something that I've heard listeners say as well that they loved. One of my very first episodes was an episode with a student from West Contra Costa Unified who talked about how she decided to name her middle school after Betty Reed Soskin.
11: She was an activist, and she was working until 98. I don't think nobody could work that long. And she cared for people, which was really sweet to me. She cared for others, and Juan Crespi did not. So there's like a huge difference between Juan Crespi and Betty Reed Soskin.
4: And there were other episodes too. There was an episode that you did, John, about kids cooking the school lunch.
13: Yeah, don't drop it in though. So I arrive in the kitchen at 8 o'clock, and we start cooking with kids at 9 o'clock.
14: Don't splash yourself. There you go.
15: Now where should I put it?
13: We serve breakfast to the whole school.
14: Okay, how many cups do you need those for?
13: Then we start cooking lunch.
14: The miscellaneous? Yep.
13: And then we also do after-school rec snack.
14: Use your claw.
13: So we're cooking a lot.
14: Okay, ready?
13: Okay, don't touch the lid, it's really sharp. Okay, okay. Those are perfect.
5: That was fun. Kobe got to eat the meal too, if I remember.
4: And then there were two episodes about students in McFarland, a town in the Central Valley, where the police department wanted to take over the library, and the students talked to Emma Gallegos about why they loved the library.
16: More fun, more activities.
17: Like when you're tired, like you could just stay here for a while. And then you could...
14: Do you ever have to like study here for a test?
18: Yes.
14: Or, like,
18: yeah. Okay.
17: No.
18: Yes.
17: Yes, we do.
14: I didn't say, do you like it?
18: Like, we come here, and then, like, if we don't finish our homework, like, guys, before we come here,
17: I'm not gonna do that.
14: Okay.
4: More recently, we talked with Miliani Rodriguez, who's one of the plaintiffs in a lawsuit claiming that the way that California distributes money for facilities, for school facilities, is inequitable. And I thought she was very powerful.
19: We had to move classrooms because the floors are wet and the tiles were lifting. So we couldn't work on our projects. And it took about almost a week for it to get fixed.
4: Miliani thought these kinds of things were normal. She's attended school in the Coachella Valley Unified School District since kindergarten. And as long as she can remember, she's gone to run down schools. But last year, she visited her cousin's high school, Indio High, just a couple of miles away.
19: The buildings were just very modernized. They're really tall. We don't have those like glass buildings that they do. Everything was very large and spacious. The track was very large. Their gym was pretty big. They had working AC, the restrooms as well. Everything was so fresh. And compared to our school, it's like you walk in there and it feels humid. And it was just like a big difference. It just looked like a college campus.
4: That's when Miliani had a realization.
19: that we can have change at our school. Our school can have that as well, but we just have to fight for it.
5: She was really good, and if the case works out, we'll always remember Rodriguez versus California. You know, speaking of sort of unsung heroes, it seems like the strength of the podcast was getting to hear from inspiring folks, many of them educators, and shine a light on them. And you really did this. You captured the special quality of seemingly ordinary people. So what was one of your favorite episodes?
4: One of my favorite episodes just about a person is a story that I did last December with Dr. Jose Medina. Normally in journalism, we don't use the doctor for someone who's not a medical doctor, but Jose Medina is a social media star and he goes by Dr. Medina. And he is a bilingual education researcher and also a former teacher and administrator. And now one of the things that he does is produce social media videos to tell people about his message, which is a message all about inclusivity, about respecting children, respecting their language and their identity. And I loved hearing also his personal story. And I was able to capture a lot of his own personal story, as well as the message that he's trying to spread to others.
15: When I was a child in school, teachers would often tell me, do not speak in Spanglish. But then I would go home, y mi familia me decía, no hables en el Spanglish, habla en español, no seas pocho. But what research now tells us is actually multilingual people who speak in Spanglish are functioning at high levels of cognitive thinking. And so if you hear someone speaking Spanglish, don't hate, be envious, but in a good way.
5: I'm a history buff, and I love the shows in which you went back into the past and used audio to bring it to people. And you mentioned Betty Reed Soskin, who was that famed park ranger at Rosie the Riveter Museum in Richmond. And you did, I remember, Oral Lee Brown. I just love that episode you did. Talk about how you integrated history into Education Beat.
4: Yeah, so Oral Lee Brown, or Mama Brown, she is a woman from Oakland who went to her local school and decided to sponsor a whole class of first graders, and she promised to pay for their college educations if they graduated from high school.
16: When I went into Miss Waters' class, it was just something about them. It was just like the gleam in their eye. And I make the announcement that I would like to adopt this class to try to work with them. And once a year, I would get them $10,000. They were so happy. And when I left school and got in my car, it was like a reality check. I got ready to drive in my hand. I couldn't even drive. It was like, what have you done? You gonna give away $10,000, you making $45,000. And the only thing I think that helped me to get through this was knowing that, okay, you lived off of $2 a day.
4: I also tracked down the teacher who taught one of the plaintiffs in Lau versus Nichols, which is a Supreme Court case in which a student in San Francisco Unified took the district to court asking for the right to understand what was being taught in the classes, that the classes shouldn't just be English only, that he needed to understand what was being taught. In that Supreme Court case, the justices decided that students have the right to understand what's happening in the classroom and that schools have to teach students English and have to make sure that they understand the classes. So it's also the basis for bilingual education. Let's hear a clip. One of Lucinda's first students was a first grader named Kinney Lau, who had recently immigrated from Hong Kong.
20: And Mrs. Lau said to me, "Miss Lee, I come from Hong Kong where all the students are exposed to two languages. We can read, write, speak, and learn in English and Chinese or Cantonese. I don't understand why we can't do that in San Francisco. Can you help us? Because Kenny is losing his experience with math learning, and I want him to keep up. So could you just teach math in Chinese?"
4: Lucinda couldn't stop thinking about what Mrs. Lau had said. She went home and told her roommates and her boyfriend, who would later become her husband, all of whom were law students at the time.
20: They took it to neighborhood legal assistance, and the person who took it on was Ed Steinman. And he took it all the way to the Supreme Court.
4: And there was another episode that I thought was kind of interesting, where LaSherica Thornton, our reporter, she interviewed two people who had been part of the Fresno teacher strike many, many years ago, to see what lessons they felt that that strike had taught them. And it was right before Fresno was thinking about possibly going on another teacher strike. Let's hear a clip from that episode. Teachers called Nancy, the school board president, on her home phone constantly, and she would listen to them. But occasionally, she got a threatening message. And the teachers' union held a candlelight vigil on Nancy's street one night.
0: I was the spokesperson for the board, so I was a target. So yeah, I worried for my children's safety.
4: The strike went on for 2 weeks. As Thanksgiving approached, Nancy says there was more pressure to end it.
0: Trust me, people aren't thinking much beforehand about how do you end a strike. What do you say? How do you do it? How do you get your people who are all energized on whatever side they are to say, okay, that's enough, thank you. Take a breath. Here's how we're going to move ahead.
4: So how did they move ahead? Here's what Barbara Mendez says happened.
21: We fell into something very lucky. Nancy Richardson went around to various schools and talked to us strikers. So she was very important as ending the strike. It was based on her talk and her voting. The strike would not have ended without her.
4: Nancy says it took will on both sides to get together and talk over how to move forward.
0: We did that sitting down together.
5: Yeah, it was really interesting. You know, you won a lot of awards for Education Beat, and don't be modest talking about them. What are some of the episodes that won an award, and what do you think made them stand out?
4: You're right, John. We won many awards. Among the awards were 4 consecutive best podcast awards from the California News Publishers Association. We also won 2 awards from the Society of Professional Journalists, NorCal, from Northern California. One episode that won an award was A Teacher Removed, A Play Censored, and the Chilling Effect That Followed. That was an episode about a teacher in Temecula who was removed from the classroom after he assigned a play called Angels in America, which deals with the AIDS epidemic. And we were able to speak with that teacher.
22: It truly is widely considered by most people who know to be the best play written on planet Earth in the last 50 years. It is an important piece of art and culture for an important cross-section of our community. And it's the most important work of theater that talks about and illustrates the lives of LGBTQ+ people.
4: At a school board meeting the day after Greg's meeting with the principal, Pastor Tim Thompson spoke.
23: The man who is responsible for allowing the child to be exposed to this is a groomer. This is grooming behavior. This is perverted behavior. I'm calling on the entire district to fire this man. He has no business being around the children in our community.
4: The second episode about the Ruiz family, where the family was finally reunited after 4 years separated, won several awards. We won Best of the West in Immigration and Border Reporting. We won a Best Podcast Award from the California News Publishers Association, and First Place Immigration Reporting as well. And the story about the library in McFarland won an award. And then there was another episode that was produced actually by Ashley Smith, who used to work at EdSource, about education inside the prison system. And that also won an award for long-form audio storytelling from the Society of Professional Journalists.
5: You also had the honor of being selected to do a live podcast at South by Southwest, that really, you know, big conference. What was that like?
4: That was really fun. We did a podcast about the history of undocumented student activism, and we had two people on our panel who were there with us live. The room was packed. It was really exciting and also a little bit nerve-wracking because you didn't know what was going to happen. It was not totally scripted. And so it was just a conversation happening in the room. I was really honored to be there, and I was so excited to have my guests be there as well. Blanca, on the day that DACA was announced, you were actually taking over a freeway in Los Angeles, right? Tell us about that day.
1: Yes. So a couple of years, I believe, prior, the UCLA Labor Center had actually created a program called Dream Summer. And so Dream Summer allowed for us to undocumented folks to obtain like internships during the summer. But during some point, we would all come together to the Labor Center and just learn a lot more about advocacy and activism. And the day that DACA was announced, we were taking over I-10. We had completely shut down the freeway for a couple of hours. And so by the time we got back to the Labor Center, this news was given to us.
4: So Blanca eventually applied for DACA and got DACA. For Vanessa, it was different. In 2017, the Trump administration tried to terminate the program and the federal government stopped accepting new applications. Vanessa, when did you find out that you would not be able to apply for DACA?
2: By the time that Trump had taken office, I was 14 at that time, and I had thought that, you know, in 6 months, I would be able to start the filing process. What happened was that I came home, I watched the news, and I saw that the DACA program had been closed, and it would not accept any new applicants. At that moment, I really thought that, like, my life had ended. I mean, when DACA had passed, it returned a bit of my humanity to me. It gave me an opportunity to pursue something in the future. And when it was taken from me, it was really as if I had nothing left. And as someone who was a very hardworking student, throughout all of my K-12 career, it just felt like I was robbed of something.
4: And a lot of people came up afterward and said how much they had enjoyed being there and how much they appreciated hearing what the guests had to say.
5: So, you know, one person we haven't heard from because he's behind the scenes is Kobe McDonald, our producer. So Kobe, welcome to Education Beat. So what do you think made Education Beat special?
3: Well, first, I'd just like to say that it's been a pleasure to work on this podcast for 5 years, and it's actually incredible to think that 5 years have gone by. I think they kind of flew by, and I attribute that to the fact that it, you know, it was really a joy to work on the podcast and work with Zadie. In terms of what makes the podcast special, essentially, it's Zadie, and Zadie is a really talented reporter, a talented host, and she knows audio. And I think just knowing what works and what makes good audio is really the key to a successful podcast of this type. So it was just really satisfying to know that we were making something of quality, you know. And I think also I should point out that Zadie just worked really hard, always consistently on the podcast. She cared about it. So I knew that we were going to be putting out the best product that we could. Also, just important to the success of the podcast, though, is Zadie's dedication to the people featured in the podcast, like the everyday people who are impacted by education policy and who often don't get the spotlight shown on them. So I think doing that and putting the spotlight on those folks and giving them a voice, it made the podcast more impactful because the things that the people we featured on the podcast were going through, there were many other people who are going through the same thing. And that's powerful to connect with people in that way. And I think that that also really contributed to the success of the podcast. So I can just say that it's been an honor to work on the podcast and to work with Zadie and to work with you, John, because we always appreciated your honest feedback on every podcast. And we worked hard to deliver something really polished to you so that you didn't have to send us back to make changes. So thanks to both of you.
4: Kobe, I think everyone should know that Education Beat would not be what it is without you. because you are an incredible editor, both of the written word and of audio. And it was really fun to work with you on this and to create this series of episodes that people will be able to listen to forever, hopefully.
5: Well, Zadie, along with bringing people to us from all over the state, you introduced radio to other reporters and helped them discover that they're really quite good at it, which I think bodes well for EdSource's future. We've decided to end the podcast and explore other ways to bring audio and video to our growing audience. And it's really sad to see it end. And I'm confident that your talent and skills will be instrumental to whatever direction we take. So one last time, Zadie, thank you for the past 5 years.
4: Thank you, John. It's been really fun to teach other reporters about radio. And also to help some
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28: Ready?
27: Yeah, we're ready.
28: We're
27: here's Paul Thorne. I'm the Rev.

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1: Well, beloveds, it's been a week. It's been a week, and it's been quite a week around here and around there and around the world. So I think it's time we just got back to some good gospel music. This one by request, or perhaps the Rev should just say by suggestion. Laverne Baker, Saved.
2: I used to smoke, I used to drink, I used to smoke, drink, and dance the hoochie coo.

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I used to smoke, drink, and dance the hoochie-coo. And now I'm saved. The other one I like even better. It's I used to lie, cheat, and step on people's feet. The Rev finds that a great and wonderful venal sin, stepping on people's feet. Anyway, Laverne Baker, saved. We're going to stay with being saved for a minute.

brother Bob Dylan. 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And it's from, it's the second album in his trilogy of albums from his Jesus years. We're going to stay with Bob for a minute. This time sung by Odetta. This is Gospel Brunch. I'm the Rev. Now you

That song was recorded by me and my dear friend Michael Schwartz with my other dear friend Ken Miedema, writing and singing. The story's still the same. 40 years ago, that was the story, and it's still the story now. We're going to look into a little bit of that later in the show. But right now, we're going to get back on the road, and we're going to start in Jerusalem. This is Steve Earle.

Steve Earle, Jerusalem. My favorite line in that song is, I don't remember learning how to hate in Sunday school. We're going to have a little Sunday school this Sunday at Gospel Brunch. I'm the Rev. This is Jackson Browne.

Jackson Browne. Which side are you on? Sort of an update of a classic Union song. Classic gospel song as well. We had a guy come to town last week. I played some of his music. Paul Thorne. He opens every gospel brunch show. His opening act was a guy named Will Hogue, who came to town with a question. Whose God is this?

0: that's when they heard him say, I'm going back where they still worship me in the good old USA.
1: Will Hoag, who played with Paul Thorne last week on Tuesday at the Mystic Theater and Musical House of Soul Repair. This is Ani DeFranco with another version of that major question that everybody faces. And don't think you get away with it by being a Christian. That's the Rev's message for the day. Here's Which Side Are You On?

Donnie DeFranco, which side are you on? The Rev wants to ask all y'all, which side are you on? What side are we on? Because, as I mentioned a few weeks ago, the Rev, when he was in seminary, made a major study of both current liberation theology and early Christian theology regarding, specifically, pacifism. And so I want to consider some of that in this week when the president decided to have a fight with the Pope and when the vice president decided to lecture Pope Leo on theology. There is a real Christian theology. Not only just war, but no war. We're going to talk a little bit about that in Sunday school. But first, this is Gillian Welch.

Gillian Welch. The Devil Had a Hold of Me. That's produced by T-Bone Burnett, who has produced probably more gospel music than anybody, in addition to a wide range of other production and composition and playing. Right now, we've got a tune from Sarah Giroux, written by Deacon Tom Waite.

we're coming to the end of Gospel Brunch first hour. Sunday school's gonna have to wait till next hour. But we got one more tune for you. This one from the Rev's old favorites, The Call. This time being assisted by Todd Rundgren on The Walls Came Down. We'll be back in a few minutes. Grab some more brunch, grab some more libations, and come on back. We got Sunday school.

Sarah Jarosz with the Tom Waits song Come On Up to the House from Mule Variations, which he, by the way, recorded in Cotati at Prairie Sun. I think it qualifies as one of those I Hear Jesus in the Music songs. This is The Call taking us out. We'll be back in 3 minutes. You're listening to Gospel Brunch. I'm the Rev.

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0: Welcome back to Gospel Brunch. Hope you got your brunch, got your drinks, ready to go. Rev's ready to go. Sister Rosetta is ready to go.
1: Are we here, Church? People say,

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She's our inspiration at Gospel Brunch. Hope she's your inspiration, too. This is from the tribute album God Don't Never Change. Lucinda Williams. The Blind Willie Johnson tune, It's Nobody's Fault But Mine.

0: It's love.
1: Jesse Wells. War is a god. I'm afraid that might be true. But now, we're going to talk a little bit about that. Because it's time for the first edition of Gospel Brunch Sunday School. The Rab's going to give you a little religious history. From the first century up to now. But it's going to take a little bit of time. So the Rev's going to give it to you teaspoon by teaspoon over the next month or so. I think we got time. Things don't seem to be changing anytime soon. So here we go. I think you might be a little bit surprised. The Rev worked on this whole collection of stuff back in seminary 45 years ago. So, ironically, it's still relevant to now. That's kind of the way history goes. The earliest Christians, the ones who were actually there, or one generation removed from actually there, they didn't serve in the army. Not as a fringe position, not as a minority opinion, as a nearly universal practice. For the first 200 years of the church's existence, Christians didn't fight. Period. Full stop. Now, before you file that away as a nice piece of completely irrelevant trivia, I want you to sit with that and what it means. These were people living inside the Roman Empire, the most militarized society in the ancient world. Caesar's legions were everywhere. Military service was a path to citizenship, to stability, to a pension. The more things change, the more they stay the same. The early church looked at all of that and said, no. Thank you very much. Why? A few reasons that were layered on top of each other. The most obvious one was practical. Joining the Roman army meant participating in the imperial cult. You swore oaths to gods. You made sacrifices to the emperor. For people who had just staked everything on the claim that there was one god and Caesar wasn't that god. That was a non-starter before you even got to the question of killing anyone. But the deeper reason was theological. And this is where J.D. Vance and the Pope go head to head. It came straight from the source. It came from Jesus in the Sermon on the Mount. And it's not ambiguous. Turn the other cheek. Love your enemies. Do good to those who hate you. And then there's that moment in Gethsemane, soldiers coming to arrest Jesus. Peter pulls out a sword, cuts off a servant's ear, and Jesus tells him, put away your sword. He heals the ear and goes willingly with them. Passive resistance is not passive, as Dr. Martin Luther King once said. Tertullian, a Christian scholar in the second century, looked at that moment and drew the only conclusion he thought was available. When Jesus told Peter to sheath the sword, he said Jesus disarmed every soldier who ever lived. That's a pretty direct reading. Hard to spin your way out of it. Origen, another Christian scholar of the early centuries, made similar arguments. Christians do fight, he said, but with prayer, with witness, with the quality of their lives, not with swords. And here's the thing I find remarkable about this. These people were not safe. They were being fed to lions. They were being burned in Nero's gardens as human tortures. They had every practical reason in the world to want an army on their side, and they still refused to become one or to join one. There's a word for that kind of commitment. It's not naivete. It's conviction. That distinction matters. Now, the church didn't stay there by any means. And that's where the latest controversy comes up. And we'll get to that, but not quite yet. I want you to hold this image for a while. a community of people living inside an empire built entirely on military force, who looked at the teachings of a man executed by that empire and concluded that the teachings were more real than the empire. That the way of peace was not a strategy or a tactic, but the actual shape of a faithful life. They called themselves followers of the way, not followers of a doctrine or a set of principles or a set of propositions, a way of moving through the world. There's a gospel tradition that runs underneath all the official history, and it starts right there, with people who believed that how you live is inseparable from what you believe, that you can't compartmentalize your faith into Sunday morning or gospel brunch, and then spend the rest of the week doing whatever the hell the empire requires. That's a hard position. It's a difficult position. It was hard then, and it's hard now. But it's where the story starts. And if you're going to understand where the church went wrong, because boy, did it go wrong, dramatically and repeatedly, you have to know where it began and how it began. It began with people who took the Sermon on the Mount seriously enough to let it cost them something. They looked at the cross not as a symbol to put on a shield or to hang around your neck, but as a way of absorbing violence rather than returning it. That's the original position. Hang on to it. We're going to need to remember it when we talk about the rest. That's going to come up in the next Sunday School on Gospel Brunch. We're going to talk about what happened when a Roman emperor converted to Christianity and how fast everything I just described got turned inside out by the leaders of the new religion. Spoiler alert, it didn't take very long. That's Gospel Brunch Sunday School for this Sunday. Thanks for listening to The Rev. You've also been listening underneath to Paul McCandless, who lives in Healdsburg these days, and his oboe version of O Come, Emmanuel. This is Gospel Brunch, and I am The Rev.

That's Sister Mavis. We Gotta Have Peace. That's from her newest album, Sad and Beautiful World. And this is Sean Colvin and Steve Earle taking us to church. Tell Moses. This is Gospel Brunch. I'm the Rev.

Emmylou Harris and Spy Boy from the album Wrecking Ball. That's Deeper Well. Looking for water from a deeper well. That could describe the Reb's journey of 71 years. I'm always looking for a deeper well. This week, the Reb's got one more thing to say on the political scene. The president took exception to Pope Leo's comments about war, and he wrote, "I don't want a pope who criticized the president of the United States." Okay. The pope is the leader of the largest Christian denomination in the world. Two, any pope, and frankly, the Rev thinks any preacher, holds a position of the prophet in the Hebrew scriptures. Someone like Nathan, who's one of my favorite prophets, because my favorite story about Nathan is when David goes through his similar to Donald Trump, strange marital genuflections, and gets Bathsheba pregnant, tries to get her husband to go to her so he can blame it on him, can't do that, so he sends him to the front and has him killed. And Nathan comes to David and tells him a story about a man who had one sheep and who the rich landowner around him, who had many sheep, took the poor man's sheep to sacrifice for a feast for his son. And David goes off, you know, "Oh, send me that man, I'll take care of him." Kind of Donald Trumpian in that. And Nathan looks at him, points his finger in his face, and says, "You are the man." That's the Pope saying, "You're doing wrong, Mr. President." And he's right in the right tradition to be saying that. So I'm sorry, President Trump. I'm sorry, Vice President Vance. But your attempt at theology this week leaves a lot to be desired. Sorry. The Rev sometimes loses control. This is the sister again. We're down by the riverside, and we're heading home.

0: Thank you.
1: With Nelson.
0: And let Marcellus in a wonderful man. Thank you all very much.
1: Willie Nelson. Mickey Raphael. Ali Jackson. Carlos Enriquez. Dan Nimmer. Walter Blanding. Thank you all very, very much. Good night.
0: Thank you. Good night.

That's Mavis Staples. In Christ There Is No East or West. That's from an album she did a few years ago called You Are Not Alone. And this is Bernice Johnson-Regan.

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While people halfway around the world, they've been fighting and dying and bleeding.

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Those that were weak and humble would come and gain the earth.

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That's the question of the week. Where are you going to be standing when it comes? The new world is coming. It's a promise. And this is Gospel Brunch. And we're closing out for this Sunday. Hope you enjoyed your brunch. Hope you enjoyed your libations. And the Rev would kind of hope you kind of liked his preaching too. This taking us out is David Byrne from this past week at Coachella, Life During Wartime. Couldn't be more timely. We'll be back next week. We'll be back on Thursday if you're listening on Sunday. We'll be back on Sunday if you're listening on Thursday. But the Reb's going to be here. You be here too, beloveds. Have a blessed week.

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Good day, gentle listeners. That was Try by Bananarama from all the way back to 1989 off of Stuck in Wonderland. We're going to start the show with that song. We're going to finish the show with that song by the Reds, Pinks, and Purples, a cover that came out just this year. Right now, though, Slow Pulp with Steel Birds. That's from the single from 2018, and they are playing the Fillmore Auditorium October 27th and 28th.

That was Suver with Lucky Girl off of 2026's I Love You Mug. Right now, though, Oakland native Tanuka Chan with Circles from the Circles EP from 2024.

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That was the Big City Life edit. It's a great album. Kind of unusual mixes of their really fabulous album that came out last year. This one featuring They're Gutting a Body of Water with Smurs. That album did come out last year as well. Now, though, Unknown by the Brian Jonestown Massacre off of 2014's Revelation.

That last tune was Mary in the Junkyard with the song Blood off of a single from just this year. Now, Solitude is Bliss by Tame Impala off of their seminal album from 2010, Inner Speaker. If you're a fan of that band, check out the video of them performing the entire album at the beach house. If you're a fan like I am, I think you'll really enjoy watching that.

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That was TM80 Tomato with I Can Hear off of the album Tomato, TM80 from 2023. Before that, Depresión Sonora with Apocalipsis Virtual off of Historias Tristes para Dormir Bien, an EP from 2021. Right now, Whitney with No Woman off of 2016's Light Upon the Lake. They are playing August 21st at the Henry Miller Library down in Big Sur. If you've never been down there for a show, do yourself a favor and check that out. It's a real special experience.

that from looking for people to unfollow from just this year. Eka Vandal out of Australia with Molly. She's playing the Rickshaw Stop October 3rd and 4th. Already one of those dates have sold out. Up next, Lobo Mayor with Father Mucker from El Pasaje Salvaje from 2010.

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That was Allo Darlin off of 2010 self-titled album Allo Darlin with My Heart as a Drummer. Before that, Soft Shock by Yeah Yeah Yeahs off of the deluxe edition of It's Blitz from 2009. Right now though, Divorce with Wendelene from Drive the Golden Hammer, also a deluxe edition from just last year.

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Founded in 2019, its name translates to love for all. APT is a Petaluma-based nonprofit organization dedicated to supporting LGBTQIA2S+ youth. 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

0: That was Split Me Open to conclude the first half of the Buffalo Binton Radio Show from Mannequin Pussy off of 2024's I Got Heaven. And I'll see you after the top of the hour.
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2: 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This week's issue is number 24. Flock cameras and other automated license plate readers have drawn scrutiny across the country in recent weeks. Read our story about how local leaders and residents have engaged with the technology, which is used throughout Petaluma and Sonoma County. In election news, we've got a report on the Tuesday night debate between District 2 supervisor candidates Sylvia Lemus and Joanna Pond. Kenilworth Junior High School staffer Annie Nagel will keep her job following a recent Petaluma City Schools Board decision. "I love my Petaluma community," Nagel said afterward. "It was worth the fight." 5Qs this week features an interview with an inspiring and multi-talented longtime Petaluman and teacher, Sensei Henry Kaku. In Talk of P-Town, we've got news about the Hendrix of the Sahara's visit to Petaluma, a pause on cuts to alternative education programs, a Halloween art show, and more. And in Seen and Heard, we have a double feature. Dancers from Ballet Folklorico of Petaluma celebrate a special anniversary, and local artists turn trash to treasure. Finally, we share details and lessons from Petaluma Voice's official launch party, which happened on Saturday, September 19th, at the historic Burdell Building in Midtown Petaluma. Again, all that and more is available at petalumavoice.org, as well as on Facebook and Instagram at Petaluma Voice. We'll be back next week with more Petaluma stories.
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1: Gentle listeners, I am so excited to tell you about our first annual KPCA record swap this Sunday at high noon, going until 4 o'clock, I believe, and that's at the Phoenix Theater in downtown Petaluma. I'll see you there. You'll probably see a lot of programmers from the station. Just drop by and say hello. Heck, you don't even have to look for vinyl, but it's going to be there, as well as other types of media, cassettes, 8-tracks, maybe CDs, probably a buck each. Maybe some other paraphernalia and memorabilia. It's going to be exciting. We are excited to bring it to you. That's this Sunday at high noon, the first annual KPCA record swap at the Phoenix Theater in downtown Petaluma, and I'll see you there.

That was Hoodoo Gurus with Bittersweet from 1985's Mars Needs Guitars. I wonder if that was based on the Debbie Harry Blondie lyric from Rapture. Now, though, the Chills with Heavenly Pop Hit off of 1990's Submarine Bells.

that, the pains of being pure at heart, of course, with Until the Sun Explodes. A lot of people think it's a Cure ripoff, but I love it. That's off of 2014's Days of Abandon, the deluxe edition. And I played that after those three 80s pop hits because, well, it's got that vibe. Now, though, Lo Que Quieres by Denver off of the single from 2011, loosely translated, Whatever You Want.

That was The Ocean Blue off of 1991's Cerulean with A Separate Reality. Now, brand new music off of Rubber Teeth Talk with Friends, a collaboration between Daisy the Great and Ray Boole. This, Lemon Seeds, the Ray Boole version. 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
1: So says Chicklet.
0: What?
1: So says Chicklet.
0: I'm not saying that.

That was Death Cab for Cutie with Photo Booth from 2000's EP entitled Death Cab for Cutie, Forbidden Love. Now, Water From Your Eyes with Knights in Armor from last year's It's a Beautiful Place.

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1: Truer words were never spoken right there, Chicklet. Thanks for that. Got the Cockatoo Twins warming up in the background, but before we hear all of that, let me tell you what we just heard. Two songs ago was Fantasy of a Broken Heart with We Confront the Demons in Mysterious Ways. This from a Fantasy of a Broken Heart Audio Tree Live EP that dropped in February of this year. After that, Cola, who is playing in our own backyard in Sebastopol at Hot Monk on September 22nd. That tune was Forced Position. The album came out in May of this year called Cost of Living Adjustment. And now, as advertised, Cockatoo Twins with Harold Budd doing See, Swallow Me from The Moon and the Melodies, 1986.

couple of shoegaze classics coming at you. One older, one newer. One from the golden age of shoegaze and one from the new golden age of shoegaze. The first one, the last one, was Pale Saints doing Half-Life Remembered off the Half-Life EP from 1990, right in the heart of it all. And now, Get Back to Me by Wisp, in the heart of it now as well. Off of the single from last year called Get Back to Me, the Sunset District native, Wisp, is Natalie Lou.

It's been a pleasure to be with you, gentle listeners. As always, let's wrap it up with the Reds, Pinks, and Purples with their cover of Try. We heard the song from its originator, Bananarama, at the top of the show. This, a beautiful cover by Glenn Donaldson and company off of a two-song single that dropped in early July called And Now a Storm is Breaking in My Heart, and I'll see you next week. Unless I see you at the record swap this Sunday.

What do Dolly Parton, Harry Belafonte, Mary Wells, Francois Hardy, The Kinks, and Dave Brubeck have in common? 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
1: Harry.
0: Hey, how you doing?
1: Good, good. Have a good day.
0: Hey, give me just a second here. Now I just got to do a couple little things for the station, and then we'll get into it here. So you
1: All
0: are
1: right.
0: 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Also, you can stream us at kpca.fm. And this is the Sports Roost. I'm your host, Harry Lewis. So thanks for listening. And we got a special guest on here calling in. It's Kelvin Chapman, who was played 10 years professional baseball, but is probably a better basketball player than he was a baseball player. So, and we'll get into that. Thanks for calling in, Kelvin. Appreciate it.
1: You're welcome.
0: So how's everything going?
1: Good. We got a few new recruits there at Mendocino College Baseball. Just came in today, and we're excited about the season. And we got a coach named Mike Knackert. It was at Sonoma State with John Gelt, and
0: Yeah, long
1: turned
0: time
1: the program
0: assistant. Yeah,
1: around. And I'm really excited for this year.
0: because Mendocino was kind of down, a little bit for a number of years, and it seems like Mike's the right guy to turn it around. I think he would have probably been, probably would have got handed off to him if, when John was going to leave Sonoma State, although they shut everything down, but I think he was the heir apparent, to take over that
1: Yeah.
0: program too. So.
1: Yeah, I think he had been there like 17 years, and he was John's right-hand man, I think. And so,
0: Yeah.
1: but he's done a fabulous job since he got up to Mendocino College, I tell you that.
0: Yeah, he's a good recruiter and knows baseball inside and out, so he got the right man for the right job there, that's for sure.
1: And we're getting a few kids from Sonoma County, which is great. A lot of kids from Ranch Cotati and some Santa Rosa kids, and so that's made us just even stronger with that caliber of the player that's coming in.
0: Yeah, well, this area is known for its baseball, so a lot of good players coming out of here.
1: Yeah.
0: Hey, so let's go back to where you grew up. So you're born in Willits?
1: Yeah, I was born in Willits, but I lived in Redwood Valley, which is just south of Willits a little bit. I guess my mom's doctor was up there, and he was delivering babies right and left. So, but I've lived in Redwood Valley all my life, and then I went to Ukiah High School for my last, my 4 years in high school.
0: Yeah, and you had your dad had the acreage there, the vineyards and that kind of thing.
1: Yeah, yes, he was a truck driver, and then in the wintertime they didn't work him too much, so we started 30 acres of wine grapes up here, and pretty successful. And but the last few years have been pretty tough. The wine industry is really like 30-40% down, so
0: Yeah.
1: it's been tough.
0: Yeah, hard to get rid of the grapes then. Yeah, if there's, the
1: Yeah,
0: demand is
1: all
0: falling, so yeah.
1: yeah. I think the young people are drinking some of these other things, and the mixed drinks and the cans and all that stuff. So, and maybe the wine industry has to lower their prices. Some of their wines are gotten really expensive, and I think people are just cutting back a little bit.
0: Yeah, make it a little more affordable might help. Yeah, you know.
1: Like $2 Chuck back in the day.
0: That's right. That's right. So you got a brother and a sister too?
1: Right, I got an older brother and a younger sister. The older brother didn't play much sports, but my younger sister, she played quite a bit, and she was like my number one fan back in the day. She followed me everywhere. She must have went on 1,000 road trips with us when we were playing Little League in high school and then the
0: Wow.
1: college.
0: Yeah. So good to have a good fan like that in your corner.
1: Yeah, in fact, opening day in Chicago, my mom and dad got to fly out there, and it was like 21 degrees at Wrigley Field. They weren't used to that kind of weather, and especially when my dad would go to put the key in at the hotel, it was like five, it was 50 stories high. He would get shocked from the carpet. I don't think he had a very good trip.
0: All sort of kind of new things to happen, Yeah, we'll get into your opening day, but your mom worked for the bank, right?
1: Yeah, she worked for the Savings Bank of Mendocino, and they flew her out there, which is pretty cool.
0: Yeah, I kind of saw that, and I was going, that's kind of a nice little perk, you know, that that they did that.
1: Yeah.
0: Hey, I'm going to throw a few names out at you for see if you kind of remember these guys. So Steve Peterson and Brian Flynn.
1: Yeah, yeah. Boy, you did your work, man. They were two of my better friends. Yeah. Steve Peterson's nickname was Killer.
0: Okay.
1: And I still don't know why they called him Killer. But and then Brian Flynn, he grew up with me in Red Valley in Ukiah, and he was one of my better friends.
0: Yeah, kind of your buddies, like throwing you batting practice and that kind of stuff. And...
1: yeah. Yeah, because I didn't have anybody to throw BP to me, so we didn't have an L screen, and I just hit lines. I don't know why. I almost killed Brian a few times. And then Killer was funny. He was an adventurous guy. You know, he'd take us down in the bus to like the Haight-Ashbury district, and then we'd go visit his brother in Santa Barbara. But he was a basketball junkie. He wasn't very good, but we went a lot of places and just played on the playgrounds and streets of all over the place. Santa Monica, wow. Santa Barbara. We played beach volleyball, and so he was a really good friend of mine.
0: Yeah, yeah.
1: Plus, he was smart. He went to Dartmouth. I don't think he ever got a
0: wow.
1: straight A's. So I tried to hang around, and hopefully someone would rub off on me.
0: Yeah. And who was your Bill Heath? Was that your coach up there?
1: No, Fred Eiton was.
0: Okay.
1: I think Ukiah High School only had like three coaches in 70 years or something like that. You know, but yeah, Fred Eiton was my basketball coach at Ukiah High School. I had some really good coaches. I mean, from freshman year on, I had some great, great, great coaches, man.
0: Now, I saw one thing. I guess when you're growing up, you were on an all-star team or something for baseball, and you were playing catcher?
1: Yeah. My senior year, I kind of got senioritis, you know, because I had a pretty good season in basketball, so I was getting recruited by a bunch of schools, Montana, you know, so I was flying to different places. So my senior year of baseball, I didn't have a very good year. Mm. And so they had the Marin County, Sonoma County All-Star Game. And Russ Petrick was the coach. And I did. And so he calls up Al Skanarski, our baseball coach at Ukiah High. And he goes, hey, you think Chapman wouldn't want to come down and play for us? You know, he probably wouldn't start. But so I get down there, and I started all nine innings, and then I played for the Santa Rosa Rosebuds,
0: oh,
1: for Norm Maroney. Out of Santa Rosa, it was a semi-pro team, and that kind of really, you know, propelled me into, you know, going to Santa Rosa Junior College, and then, you know, Roy Partee, my scout, saw me play, and then that's when I signed with the Mets.
0: Yeah, you had some good battles there. There was a guy named Gene Wagoneer, from Boonville, Anderson Valley.
1: Yeah, sharpshooter from Anderson Valley. Yeah, man. And then, you know, like Steve Tiedemann and Fitchy, you know.
0: Oh, yeah, yeah.
1: We had some battles in City League out there, you know. So.
0: Well, I played City League here in Petaluma for a number of years, whatever, and I got to play against both those guys. I don't know if I ever played against you. I don't know.
1: Yeah.
0: Because we're pretty close to the same age.
1: Yeah. I got one story to tell you. When I turned 35, I had knee surgery by Tom Dagenhart. He's an orthopedic surgeon. And he goes, I heard you were a pretty good basketball player. And I go, yeah, I played a little bit.
0: Yeah.
1: And he goes, would you want to come down and play on our over 35 team? We were 0-14 last year. And I said, sure. Yeah. So once I got healthy, I came down there and I brought a friend of mine, too, a rebounder kind of guy. And we ended up 14-0. And then the next year they said nobody from outside of Sonoma County could come down and play.
0: Yeah, you know, they tabbed you as the ringer, yeah. So yeah.
1: Yeah. But I met some good guys, and you know, I think he's a pretty good surgeon. I don't know if he's still working, you know, but he was a pretty good surgeon back in the day.
0: Yeah. He so let's go into your JC days. So what made you go to Santa Rosa JC?
1: Well, I wasn't the best student in the world.
0: Okay.
1: So some of the schools I went to, I wanted to play two sports,
0: right?
1: But they wanted me to play basketball, and I wanted to play both. So then I was going to go to Sonoma State. That was my, you know, choice. And then they folded athletics. And I go, well, what am I going to do? Am I going to stay here and play at Mendocino? And so then Bill Trumbo, who's a legendary coach, he went to Santa Rosa and recruited me to come there. Him and Marv Mays recruited me, and Lenny Reed to play baseball, football, and basketball. And I said, I can't. I don't think I can do all three.
0: Yeah,
1: so I ended at this point. Because Trumbull was a real conditioning kind of guy. And we were like a cross-country track team for preseason, you know. But I tell you, I was in the best shape of my life playing for that guy. I tell you that.
0: Yeah, well, Hall of Famer, you know, at Sonoma State, you know, too. And I mean, he was just a great coach, you know. I mean,
1: He's a good, great recruiter. I think we practiced a little way too much, you know. Sometimes I said, man, I'm 4 hour practice doing it, you know.
0: A little too much, huh? Yeah.
1: Yeah. I remember we had a guy named Frank Garza. He came there in red shirt. He was a pretty good player, I think, out of Washington. And at Trumbo's memorial, he said he was just crazy enough to red shirt and go through 3 years of Trumbo's conditioning program, you know, and everybody got a pretty good laugh about it.
0: Yeah, I bet.
1: You know how demanding he was.
0: But what, you know, what success he had, though, too. I mean,
1: oh, my gosh. Yeah. I mean, for a long time, man.
0: Yeah, JC and Sonoma State. And then he coached after that, too, right? I mean,
1: yeah.
0: He did a couple of small colleges.
1: Yeah, he went to Idaho, I think, Moscow, Idaho. And then I think he might even have went over. He became athletic director over in Hawaii at Hilo, I think.
0: Right, yeah.
1: And he came back and went to Monterey. And just a great guy. I mean,
0: he made the rounds,
1: Yeah, great guy.
0: So you played with a couple of guys that I played ball with growing up. So John Aleos and Mike Maselli.
1: Right, yeah. John ended up being one of my best friends out of Petaluma there. And, you know, we always had a big rivalry. Ukiah was in the old North Bay League with Petaluma, the two Napa schools, two Vallejo schools.
0: The NBL,
1: The old NBL. And, Petaluma had some really good really good players, boy. In fact, they beat us in 1973, and I told you that the other day in the Mud Bowl there. And we both had high-powered offense, but it rained so much in the field. I don't remember the name of that field. Durst Field?
0: Durst. Now it's Ellison, but it was Durst Field in those days.
1: I think it had 10 inches of mud on it, and it poured rain. And I remember after the game, I still remember this, where we just all jumped. When we were so full, cake full of mud, we just jumped. I think there was a swimming pool there. I think we just all jumped in that thing.
0: Yeah. Kind of where the close to the locker rooms.
1: Yeah, you're right. That was like, what, 50 years ago? Shoot.
0: Yeah, that's a while ago.
1: 40 years ago.
0: Yeah. Your JC days went really well, though, right? I mean, I think, you know, your basketball teams were even, I think, better than your baseball teams were, right?
1: Yeah. We both went to the state tournament both those years. So my first year, Marshall Brandt was our first baseman. We both got out late to the team, and he played first and I played second. And I think Lenny Reed cut the first second baseman the day we went out there. I think Marshall ended up becoming MVP of the league, and I made all league. I just played 1 year for Lenny, and then I signed with the Mets after my sophomore year of basketball.
0: Yeah. But your basketball team, Kenny Jones, right? Didn't you play with him?
1: Yeah, phenomenal guy. I'll tell you a story about Kenny Jones. So we heard about him, you know. He's from Lincoln High School, I think, in San Francisco.
0: Yeah,
1: he was playing against the Harlem Clowns or the Harlem Globetrotters or somebody at Santa Rosa High School. So we'd heard about him. So we went over there and watched him play, and he was just a phenomenal jumper out of the gym, but he was real raw.
0: Right.
1: You know? And Trumbull recruiting him up, and then he became player of the year the next year after I left, because he was happy I left, because then he got more shots and all that. But and then he went to St. Mary's, and I think he got drafted, I want to say the fifth or sixth round by a pro team, I think.
0: Huh? Yeah, like you said, kind of raw to begin with, but a lot of talent and ability there, athletic ability.
1: He had a little bit of trouble his freshman year with Trumbull's system, because he never played a whole bunch of organized ball, like set plays and things like that.
0: Yeah.
1: He could really jump, man, I tell you.
0: more of a playground guy to begin with, you know, and then had to develop.
1: I think he became a policeman somewhere, I think, you know.
0: Oh, kind of like your boys, huh?
1: Well, yeah, both of my boys are sheriffs, one in Sonoma County and one up in Yuri, Ukiah. And they're doing real good. I never thought they'd be policemen, but they're doing great.
0: Yeah. I mean, so did one kind of follow the other, or was that kind of, you know, they were just both in this?
1: There was a friend of ours that was the police chief here, and he recruited both at Ukiah Police Department. And then they kind of got, you know, I don't know if they got disgruntled or what, but they had these lateral transfers where you get a pretty good-sized bonus. One of them transferred to Sonoma County, and the other transferred to Ukiah Sheriff. So, yeah, they're doing pretty good.
0: That's great.
1: A lot of overtime.
0: That's great. That's great.
1: They have a hard time, you know, they have a hard time getting people to do that job anymore, you know?
0: Yeah, yeah.
1: I don't blame them.
0: Yeah, but it seems like they're happy and all, you know,
1: yeah,
0: doing good. Yeah. So.
1: And I got grandkids, and so it's you know, it's pretty cool to see them growing up. And they, you know, one of them likes baseball, and the other one likes volleyball, and then the other one's just a newborn. But it's kind of going to be neat to be a grandpa.
0: Yeah, you'll be grooming them before too long. Yeah, I know that. I know, but I know you. Yeah,
1: it goes by fast. Man.
0: Yeah, yeah. So another name I'm going to throw out to you, what Jay Bartholomew was. Pretty good player too, right?
1: Yeah, he was the bird man. I mean, we could dunk in warmups, and back, you know, when Lou Alcindor first came in, you know, they took away
0: you couldn't dunk. Yeah, yeah.
1: Jay was from Anley High School, and the guy, I think he could have been a world class triple jumper because he could run and jump like, I mean, he could look down into the basket. I remember the other teams used to stop. The other teams used to stop and watch him dunk. You know, it was, yeah.
0: Wow. Yeah.
1: Yeah. He could really. He wasn't a great vertical. Like Kenny Jones was a vertical jumper. You know, could stand flat foot and go straight up. Jay was more of a, you know, had to get on a
0: like a leaper, kind of like a Jordan, where you're taking off at the foul line or something.
1: Yeah, exactly. Yeah.
0: So you played with some pretty good talent there, and Marshall Brandt was really good too. Yeah.
1: Yeah.
0: I mean.
1: I think all those guys on that team end up going playing Division I basketball. I think Larry Lumpkins went to Northwestern. Keith McDonald went to Utah State. Kenny Jones went to St. Mary's Moraga. I think Danny Healy went to Chapman. And a couple of the guys went over to Hilo. So, I mean, almost everybody got a scholarship.
0: That's amazing, out of one team, you know.
1: Yeah.
0: And you got the 76 MVP then. In your,
1: right. Yeah, I was on the All-American team with Michael Cooper from, I think it was Pasadena City College. So that was kind of an honor, you know.
0: Yeah.
1: To be on that All-American team, that was pretty cool.
0: Yeah, and then I'm going to throw one out at you. Do you remember the Merritt game?
1: The Contra Costa game?
0: Was it? Yes, in 75, where you guys...
1: Where we got in the riots.
0: What's that about?
1: Yeah. Yeah. We played in an old Towser gym. Have you ever been in Towser gym at Santa Rosa?
0: No, I don't think so.
1: It's not very big.
0: Kind of like Petaluma's.
1: Really small.
0: Yeah,
1: there's only bleachers on one side, and they let the Contra Costa football guys in, and then all of our football guys were sitting on the baseline. It was a crazy atmosphere, and we were going into our four-corner stall game at the end, and Dan Healy was, you know, he's about 5'5", dribbling around between their legs and doing all this stuff. So one of the guys got really embarrassed and pushed Dan into our bench. And then Dave Castleberry, like, grabbed him or something. The guy picked up a chair and slammed it. And then all the football guys met at half court just brawling. So the police came in and sprayed everybody with mace. And it was crazy, man.
0: Just your typical high school, you know, or JC game, yeah. You know, I mean.
1: Yeah.
0: Yeah, and then you got go ahead.
1: Another quick story. So there was only so much seating in that place. So all my friends from Ukiah would come down. They couldn't get in. So that game, they climbed up on the roof, and Hauser had some sunroofs, and they stood up there and they watched the game. And it was a crazy night, man.
0: Wow. And then you, I think the second class, you went into the Hall of Fame at JC. So congratulations.
1: Right. Thanks. Yeah, that was pretty neat. I think I went in with a guy named Ray Alina. Do you remember that name?
0: Oh, yeah. I interviewed Ray here. You know, he's actually one of the greatest softball players in the history of the United States. Yeah, he's the first guy west of the Mississippi to get into the Softball Hall of Fame.
1: Wow. So, yeah, he was a
0: heck of a baseball player too. You know,
1: I think he hit 420 something with a wooden bat back in the day at JC.
0: Yeah,
1: that's pretty impressive.
0: No, he was he was as good as anybody that I've seen grow. You know, he was one of my guys. I used to go shag balls for him, and they him and because I lived like a block away from Petaluma High School, and I remember he would had a tryout or something with one guy. Forget who the other guy was, like Jim Rudolph or another. Forget who the other guy was, but they had on their jerseys because they, you know, when they tried out, they gave them a, you know, I think one had an A's jersey on, I think one had a Giants jersey on, and they were down there just, you know, throwing and hitting pitches.
1: Yeah.
0: And we went and checked balls for him, and it was like, I was like in heaven, you know. So.
1: Yeah. You had some. You have great ball players even today, but back then, you had some really good baseball back in the day, man. It was, you know, I think about my junior year, we finally about caught up to you guys a little bit and started winning a few games against you guys in baseball. But, you know, up until that point, you guys, you know, I was in Pony Colt League and Little League, and, you know, we never could get past the first round or second. We'd win the local tournament up here, then we'd go play Petaluma or somebody like that, and we never beat you guys, you know. And finally, I think my junior and senior year, we finally kind of started winning a little bit.
0: Yeah. No, it's always been a sort of a baseball town here, you know. So let's go a little further. So you're playing at JC, you're playing baseball, and this scout just happens to kind of show up and check you out. And what was that like? I mean, where he said, you know, like, what do you do? Call you later? Just go, hey, you know?
1: Well, I think they came to see Marshall Brandt play, to be honest with you.
0: Okay.
1: There was a guy out of Marin Catholic, and I think he coached at Sonoma State. His name was Gary Hughes. And I think he coached. He had a sporting goods store in Redwood. I might have coached at Marin Catholic or somewhere like that. So I think they came to watch Marshall Brandt play.
0: Makes
1: sense.
0: And
1: they saw this little guy that could run pretty good, you know. So he asked me to play on his area code teams in the winter. And I got to play against Stewart from the A's. And I could always hit a fastball pretty good. So, I did pretty good. And then, again, I played for the Santa Rosa Rosebuds semi-pro team, and I did pretty good. So anyway, I had after my sophomore year, I had a 2-year scholarship to go to San Diego State, and they offered me a full ride to go to San Diego State. And then the Mets came and offered me, I think it was $4,000, and I said, no, I'm going to go to school, forget that. So I said, I didn't want to go to school anymore. I wanted to go play pro ball.
0: Yeah.
1: So he comes back about a week later, and he offered me $7,500 and a Rawlings gold glove. So I said, I'll take it.

0: and then he coached at a few high schools, and he coached at Butte Junior College. But he was an All-American shooter from Cal, and he's the one that really liked me the most, you know. So, in fact, we still talk to this day, because when he comes over to when he was coaching at Butte, he said, "Oh, he always tells me, hey, you're glad you didn't come down there, because we got fired the next year."
1: Yeah, that happens. Yeah.
0: Yeah.
1: Good.
0: If you don't win, they get rid of you.
1: That's true.
0: Just like in pro ball.
1: Yeah.
0: You know, if you don't have a good year and you're not a high draft choice, that's why, you know, I was glad I got off to a pretty good start in pro ball, and I stole like 100 bases in 2 years and kind of made a name for myself, you know, because if you don't have a good year, they bring in 50 new guys every year.
1: Yeah. You're yesterday's news, pretty much. Yeah. You know, yeah. So, you got a good start. You played in what? Your first team was in Virginia, right?
0: Yeah, that was kind of an eye opener.
1: Rookie ball. You were 20 years old then?
0: Yeah, I thought we'd have nice stuff. You know, I thought pro ball would be just like we had like 1973-69 wool uniforms. I think I had Jerry Grody's uniform, and playing in Virginia in the heat of summer with the humidity, and then the bats. You know. The Mets were just really, I think things have gotten better, but a lot of guys couldn't handle it. Like my roommate from Fullerton, you know, he was a spoiled kid, you know, and he got back there and, you know, I mean, he had a hard time dealing with it. You know, the conditions, the buses and the travel, no money and, but if I'd do it all over again, and lucky we were all young, you know, could handle it a little bit.
1: Yeah, well, you started off good. I mean, almost hit 270 that year. You know, I mean, you're not playing many games or whatever, but you were a contact guy. You know, so you got your walks, stole your bases, didn't strike out a lot, put the ball in play. You know, good fielder, that kind of thing. Yeah. So,
0: it seemed like, you know, the managers I did have, like Jack Aker, Davey Johnson, Bob Schaefer, those kind of guys, they were the type of guys that the organization kept moving up. So Bob Wellman, you know, I would be with those guys, and then they would bring me to the next level, you know, each year. So that I think that helped a lot, too.
1: Yeah. And you had Tom Egan, too, right?
0: Catcher. Tom Egan.
1: Yeah.
0: Yeah.
1: So then you go to A-ball. I probably had your best year then, right?
0: Yeah, I think I hit over 300 that year.
1: Yeah, yeah.
0: That's really I made the Class A All-Star team, and I made the Class A awards at the end of the Topps Bubblegum Awards. And
1: wow.
0: That's when I did pretty good, and I got a bat contract with Louisville, and I got a bubblegum card contract, and then I got a Rawlings contract. So, and then I got a shoe contract, too. So that really helped me, you know, as far as I didn't have to buy any of that stuff.
1: Yeah, yeah. Yeah, so, I mean, 54 steals that year, and a little pop, you know, 12 home runs that year.
0: Yeah.
1: Wow.
0: Yeah. Yeah. Then I went to Jackson the next year, and that was like Shea Stadium in New York. It was a big ballpark, and talk about travel. I mean, we'd go from Jackson, Mississippi to El Paso, Texas. I don't know how long, that's like a 12-hour, 14-hour bus ride.
1: Oh, my God. Oh, man.
0: It's crazy, man. You know.
1: Yeah, I was wondering, you know, because you played in Mississippi. I mean, talk about, you know, the heat and the humidity and that kind of thing. That's got to be brutal.
0: You don't get fat, believe me. I mean, you're lean and, you know, the humidity and, you know, a lot of times I was telling a friend of mine today, he's a trainer at Mendocino College, Brian, about, you know, he was back east, and about 4 o'clock every day, the thunderstorms would kick up. So a lot of times our batting practice would just get canceled because they'd have a tarp on the field or something.
1: Uh-huh.
0: But, we were just talking about that today.
1: Wow. But you played against some pretty good talent kind of in the minors. I mean, you know, let's go up to 70, you know, here we go. You played Jackson, and then let me see where you went next.
0: Yeah, I mean, I played against a lot of Hall. I mean, I played against Paul Molitor, Cal Ripken,

0: Roger Clemens. I mean, you name it.
1: The list goes. Kind of, Alan Trammell.
0: Those guys are Dave Stewart from.
1: Yeah, Rigetti.
0: You know, yeah. Oh yeah, Rax. Yeah.
1: Lee Smith.
0: Yeah.
1: I mean, there's, you know, that's a.
0: That's a lot of good guys.
1: A lot of
0: Mike Socha. I played against Mike Socha. You know, he was the best at blocking. I mean, he would kill you if you slide in the home plate. I mean, he'd get thrown out of every game probably in today's game because, you know, you can't block home plate.
1: Right, right, with, yeah.
0: But he was a phenomenal blocker of the plate, man.
1: Well, he had a good career, too, and a good managing career, you know, as well. I mean, yeah. So he was almost a baseball lifer there.
0: I met his dad. There was only like one pizza open out. It was in Clinton, Iowa. And they were in there having pizza, him and his dad. And I just got a conversation with them. So every time I would go into Philadelphia, that's because he lives outside of Philadelphia, or he grew up outside of Philadelphia.
1: Uh-huh.
0: His dad would come pick me up and take me out to lunch and all that stuff. I thought that was pretty cool. The guy remembered me from that years ago.
1: Yeah, no, that is really nice. Yeah. Yeah. So 79 rolls around, right?
0: Right.
1: And you get, were you playing, you were playing for Tidewater at that time. Having a pretty good season. I mean, and then, got brought up. What time? When did they bring you up? Was that August
0: June? I went to out of AA. I went to Instructional League, and I tore up Instructional League. That's the 25 best prospects on each team, and it was in St. Petersburg, Florida, and against the Reds, the Cardinals, and all those guys. And I had a great, phenomenal Instructional League. So then the next year, Joe Torre took me to spring training. And I was player of the year in spring training, so I started the season in the big leagues in '79. The Mets weren't very good, and they brought up about 7-8 really young guys.
1: Yeah.
0: And we didn't get off to a very good start, and you know, the fans were all over Joe Torre, and so he sent most of us down, and he brought in some older guys, but it just set the Mets back 4 or 5 years until '80.
1: Yeah, they should have just. They should have just gone with you guys and let you play, you know, and play through it, you know, because, I mean, that happens.
0: One good thing about losing 100 games, like even like the Giants this year, I don't know if they still do that, but whoever loses the most gets the number one pick in the draft.
1: Yeah, so. They kind of changed that a little bit because, you know, teams were tanking a little bit, you know.
0: Yeah.
1: You know, the Astros, even the Orioles at one point, that kind of thing, to get that top draft pick. Now it's more like a lottery, like the NBA.
0: Yeah.
1: So you get a chance to be the first one, but the first, you know, five or six or seven, whatever it is, worst teams, worst records, go in a pool kind of thing, and then you get, you know, they pick out.
0: And,
1: of
0: you
1: that.
0: Know, even though we had the number one picks, a lot, like, say, 80, 81, 82, we didn't draft the best guys in the nation.
1: Yeah.
0: It was kind of sad. I don't even think any of those number one picks those 3 years ever made it to the big leagues.
1: Yeah, that's, you know? I mean, you got to hit on your number. If you have a top pick, I mean, they got to be a player, you know. It's
0: so then we picked up Strawberry. I think we picked up Strawberry in maybe 81, 82, something like that. And that's when we kind of – you know, we picked up him, Billy Beane, who's the general manager of the A's.
1: Yeah, yeah.
0: We got a catcher named John Gibbons. And
1: yeah,
0: John, some of the other guys,
1: a good player too.
0: Reardon, and
1: yeah.
0: Some of those guys we start hitting on those guys. And so, in fact, I saw Ron Darling and Keith Hernandez. They're the announcers for the Mets. And they were talking about the group of young players from the Mets this year. It reminds them of the 84 young guys that we brought up that year. So. Hopefully they can turn. I mean, I don't think they're going to get a Dwight Gooden, but or a Strawberry.
1: Well, McLean's pretty good, you know, and those guys they brought up, you know, Scott and Thornton, both those guys are, it looked like, you know, major league pitchers, you know, but that was where they kind of hurt them this year, was their depth at starting pitching, and they had a lot of injuries. Soto got hurt, Lindor, I mean,
0: right,
1: but Carson Bange, you know, great season. Ewing had a great year, you know. I don't think Simeon's going to be there
0: tonight. The Braves are playing the Phillies at 4 or 5 o'clock.
1: Right.
0: The starting pitcher for the Braves is his name's Ray Kerr.
1: Wow.
0: He pitched for us up in Encino College here 1 year.
1: Oh wow.
0: Yeah, that's hardly anybody knows that, man.
1: Well, and then I didn't know it.
0: He played for us 1 year. Then he transferred to Lassen. He's left-handed, throws pretty hard, but is real wild back in the day. And then a scout signed him, and he worked his way up pretty good. And then he had Tommy John surgery, and now he's throwing 100 miles an hour. So we'll see how hard he throws tonight.
1: That's what happens sometimes after Tommy John. I mean, you look at some of the guys that have had it. It's like they come back with a superpower, kind of thing.
0: Yeah.
1: So let's talk about the 79. I wanted to, because it was one of the guys who's a lifelong Met, and he played on that team in 79 was Ed Cranepool.
0: Oh, right.
1: What was he like?
0: Yeah, he was kind of the old grumpy guy, He'd been there like 20 years, he was on his way out, but I think he lost his starting job to Willie Montanez, our first baseman, so I think he was more of a pinch hitter, and he was disgruntled, but, I liked a lot of the guys. I liked Lee Mazzelli. Joel Youngblood was on that team.
1: So they had some older players. He had Doc Ellis on that team.
0: We had a catcher named John Stearns, who I really liked.
1: Stearns, I remember him, yeah.
0: Yeah, he's a tough, hard-nosed guy, but we just didn't have the pitching to compete against the Phillies and those people.
1: Yeah.
0: Montreal had a really good teams, and
1: Pirates won it that year, I think, 79.
0: Yeah. In fact, I beat out Tim Foley for the job that year, and so they traded Tim Foley for Frankie Treveras. And then Tim Foley goes on and wins the World Series.
1: Yeah, well, yeah. And then back to the minors for a little bit, Tidewater, and then looked like in 80 you played, Wade Boggs was on one of those teams you played against.
0: Yeah. But I tore the anterior labrum in my right shoulder. I was playing third base one night, and it was crazy. I backhanded a ball and threw it, and I felt something in my shoulder, and I didn't think nothing about it. And so I go in the next day, and our trainer was an old guy. He goes, you just slept on it. Rub some oil on one of your cortisol. So I played with it for about, I think, almost 2 years. And finally, our trainer says, you got to go see somebody. So I went down and I saw Dr. Frank Jobe, for the orthopedic surgeon for the Giants.
1: Who should be in the Hall of Fame, but,
0: Yeah, and he was doing the arthroscopic stuff. So I was like one of the first guys he did. There's like 60 doctors watching him do my shoulder. And I had a frayed tendon, a torn labrum.
1: Oh, you played 2 years with that? Wow.
0: Yeah. So it really showed, too, because I played horrible. I was ready to quit,
1: Yeah.
0: And then I had the surgery, and I came back, and I played 1 year for they sold my contract to the Syracuse Blue Jays.
1: Yeah, I saw that. 81, you were with Syracuse.
0: Yeah. I did pretty good, and then the Mets bought my contract back, and then that's when we won the Governor's Cup, which is the International League, and then the next year, Davey Johnson got the job. I think it was 83.
1: Yeah, which was a big boon for you, yeah.
0: We won the Triple A World Series that year, so the next year, Davey got the job at 84 and almost brought up that whole team to the majors.
1: So that 83 team, I think, was when Strawberry first started.
0: Yeah, and then we brought up Lenny Dykstra, and we brought up Kevin Mitchell.
1: Hubie Brooks,
0: Hubie Brooks. We had Mike Fitzgerald, who was a pretty good catcher. And then we
1: Jesse Orozco,
0: Jesse was there. Yeah, and then Mookie Wilson was there.
1: Yeah.
0: It was a good group.
1: Yeah, it was a really good group. And then, so 84, you really get your shot, your best year there.
0: Yeah.
1: And what a fun season you had that time, huh?
0: Yeah. I alternated against Wally Back. Wally Backman had, we were coming up, he was kind of the star shortstop, and I was star second baseman. Both of us screwed up our shoulders, so we end up trading off at second base. And, I got to face Fernando Valenzuela and John Tudor and some of the good left-handers, So
1: Well, I think your first home run was off a left-hander.
0: Yeah, off that Giants. What was that San Francisco Giants guy? I can't think of his name.
1: No, your first one was against the Pirates.
0: Oh, John Candelari.
1: Yeah.
0: Yeah.
1: Who stayed in the league forever, you know?
0: Yeah, he's a big, tall left-hander. Yeah, I remember that. I hit that one pretty good.
1: Yeah?
0: He wasn't afraid to challenge you, but he was funky, big old 6'7" guy.
1: Yeah,
0: man.
1: And he became a left-handed specialist at the end of his career, you know, and just,
0: yeah.
1: And you know, if you're a left-hander and you get left-handers out, you just got to stay in the league for a long time.
0: Right. Like, Jesse Roscoe was a roommate of mine for a while, and, you know, we always used to tease him, thank God you're left-handed, Jesse. You know, you'd be pumping gas somewhere.
1: That's right. And he played for like 20-some years or whatever.
0: 20 years.
1: I think he pitched in more games than any other pitcher, you know.
0: In fact, Kevin Mitchell was a good teammate of mine, and he was just up here 2 weeks ago. We did a banquet up here and signed some autographs. And we were teasing them that they went back to the reunion, you know, for the 86 Mets, and half of them are in wheelchairs and AARP. But he said Jesse still looks good, man. Jesse looks like he hasn't aged a bit.
1: He probably went down and played in Mexico, he could probably still go out and pitch right now.
0: Yeah.
1: You know?
0: Yeah, he had a rubber arm. I don't think he was never in the training room, you know. He was a wild
1: guy. Oh, were they smoking cigarettes or whatever? Yeah.
0: Oh, God. They were called the scum bunch. There was four guys that were sitting in the back of the plane. They were rowdy. You know, I was more of a card player. There's cliques on the plane.
1: Oh, sure. You know,
0: there's a scum bunch that drinks and parties in the back.
1: Yeah.
0: There was four or five of us that played cards, and then, you know, we had some religious guys.
1: There's little cliques of, I could see that definitely, you know.
0: I don't think.
1: But let's talk about your second home run, because it was a big one against the Giants. And I guess you guys had, was that four-game series, whatever, you lost three of them, and then get up against Mark Davis, who's won a Cy Young Award with the Padres.
0: Yeah.
1: Yeah,
0: you're right. Well, Kruko, get this. Kruko started that game. Mike Kruko.
1: Oh, okay.
0: And I was hitting over 300 at that time. And Kruko started, and he got me out all three times. And then...
1: what was he throwing you, junk? Or because you were a fastball hitter?
0: You know, kind of curveballs, and then he'd sneak a little fastball inside on you. I think I grounded out twice and flew out.
1: So you didn't strike out against him, yeah.
0: Yeah, I was hitting 291, and Gary Park was the announcer back then. And he goes, well... You know, Chapman's due. You know, he's hitting 300, now he's in 291, and then that left hand, Mark Davis threw me a fastball, and I put it in the seats and for a grand slam, and that was pretty cool.
1: Yeah. It's got to be because, you know, especially hitting it in the Bay Area and that kind of thing, right?
0: Yeah. Well, if you ever go back to the bars in New York, you can say, okay, who was the only New York Met to hit a grand slam in 1984?
1: There we go.
0: Me.
1: Yeah, yeah.
0: And then who's the only New York Met to get thrown out at every base?
1: That's
0: that year.
1: Right.
0: That was me.
1: I wasn't going to bring that one up, Kel.
0: You gotta take the good.
1: I saw that, but I go, I'm not going to. You know, I'm not going to go there.
0: Hey, I was on base four times. That's pretty good.
1: Yeah. And then your last one? You hit that year. I'm trying to see who.
0: I think it was Don Carmen from the Phillies, I think.
1: Yeah.
0: I didn't hit too many home runs. But you know what? The next night, I hit the same ball, but the wind, it was that night, and the wind was blowing across.
1: It just died.
0: I hit the top of the wall. And we had an announcer named Ralph Kiner. And if you got
1: old,
0: on his
1: old time player, yeah. Wow.
0: Yeah, old time guy. Yeah. He used to tell some stories. One year he hit 50 home runs, and they cut his salary $5,000. They said, we could come in last place without you.
1: Oh, that's right. But I remember that line, yeah.
0: Yeah, Kiner's Corner. So I was on against the Giants, and the next night he had me on again, and he give you $100, a box of Garcia Vega cigars, and a watch. So everybody wanted to get on his show, you know.
1: Yeah. Ron Darling, you got to be pretty good buddies, right?
0: Yeah, he's been up north. He's been up to UKI a few times. Yeah.
1: Didn't he bug you about even playing in '86? I mean,
0: what's that?
1: Didn't he kind of bug you about wanting to, you know, maybe playing in 86?
0: Yeah, because I tore my knee up at the end of 85. And,
1: yeah.
0: You know, the writing was on the wall, so, you know, they didn't re-sign me. And I could have went back to AAA with the Cincinnati Reds. And I'd already played AAA 5 years.
1: Yeah, you were kind of like, yeah, come on. You know.
0: So I was done with it, but.
1: Well, 10 years. I mean, he played over 1,000 professional games. So, I mean,
0: yeah,
1: that's a pretty good resume right there.
0: Yeah. You know? If I hit 228 in today's game, I'd be making $1 million.
1: That's right.
0: The batting averages were terrible this year.
1: Yeah, yeah. No, when you see, four or five guys hitting 300 or something?
0: Yeah.
1: I mean, it's not like the old days. Yeah. It's long ball and strikeouts,
0: yeah.
1: You know? It's,
0: yeah.
1: It's a completely different game.
0: It's a power game now, you know. They want to get the three.
1: I wanted to ask you something.
0: Earl Weaver had that pitching staff. They had 420 game winners that year.
1: That's right.
0: So he'd go, okay, we're going to pitch a shutout and then hit a three run homer, you know.
1: And then go have a beer. Yeah. Yeah.
0: Yeah.
1: Yeah. He loved the three run homer. Yeah. I mean, it's he had quite the staff. Yeah. That McNally and Cuellar and, you know, they were really.
0: Davey Johnson, our manager, would always tell us stories about Earl Weaver, you know. Because Davey was kind of a smart, intellectual guy, you know. And, you know, Weaver was kind of old school, smoking cigarettes.
1: Oh, yeah, yeah.
0: Fires, and, you know. So he'd tell us all these stories, you know. One of the best stories was Davey Johnson. He'd always say, I hit in front of the two greatest home run hitters of all time. And this was before Bonds broke the record. But one year he played for the Atlanta Braves and he hit in front of Hank Aaron. And then one year he went over to Japan and hit against Sadehao in front of Sadehao.
1: Oh, wow.
0: Who hit 800 home runs in the Japanese
1: league. Yeah, yeah. He's their Babe Ruth, yeah.
0: Yeah. So that's always, when I go to banquets and stuff, I always kind of tease everybody with that question.
1: That's a good one. That's a really good one, yeah. Hey, you played winter ball one year too, right?
0: Yeah, I played in Dominican for the Pirates organization, and that was pretty cool too, because in 79 they'd won the World Series and Omar Marino was there.
1: Okay.
0: And Tony Pena and Nino Espinosa, so that was a cool experience, because baseball is life down there. I mean, you think New York fans, Philadelphia fans, Boston fans are crazy.
1: Oh yeah. No, it's
0: you play in the Caribbean, the World Series down there is crazy.
1: yeah I think at one time one of the winter ball teams had Willie Mays and Roberto Clemente in the same outfield.
0: Yeah.
1: Can you imagine that?
0: I got the, you know, when I was down there, I was playing cards one night at the casino, and Juan Marichal was standing there, and he was kind of an idol of mine. Everybody tried to copy his big leg kick, you know.
1: Oh, yeah, yeah.
0: And then Rico Carty and all of his brothers were down there. So, you know, it was kind of cool to see all those guys, you know.
1: Yeah, a lot of legendary players from that, you know. From
0: the
1: Dominican and Puerto Rico, so that was probably a pretty good experience for you. How old were you? Were you like what, 20, what, five then? Or how
0: old? That's like 20, 22, I think.
1: Okay,
0: yeah, but I, you know, it was a good experience, but man, I kind of drank the water, I guess, and got sick.
1: Oh, yeah, you got it.
0: I remember being miserable.
1: Yeah, you got to be
0: but
1: careful
0: it was
1: down
0: a
1: there.
0: Great experience.
1: Yeah,
0: it's great.
1: Hey,
0: you know, we played like 3 or 4 days in a row, and then you get a couple days off, and you know, the Caribbean water and the beaches, it was so nice, man. It's like a vacation.
1: Yeah, and then you're playing ball too, which you love, so yeah, a little bit of everything.
0: But it was kind of crazy though, because I'd gone to spring training, and I played what, 30 games in spring training, then I played about another 150 in the regular season. Then I went to instructional ball and winter ball. I bet I played over 200 games that year, and I really got kind of burned out.
1: That can do it. That's, you know, that's playing a game like every other day, you know?
0: Yeah.
1: Or more, you know? So I saw a good thing. You used to play basketball against Doc Gooden?
0: Yeah. One day we had an off day, and so Gooden and Strawberry were always telling me how great of basketball players they were, so I said, why don't you guys come up to Bayside Queens High School, and we'll just play some one-on-one.
1: Yeah.
0: And I schooled them pretty good, and it got in the paper the next day. And, you know, they didn't care if I got hurt, but they didn't want Gooden and Strawberry to get hurt.
1: Right.
0: But somehow I got in the New York Post that I was good and said I was the best white player he'd ever seen.
1: Yeah. I thought that was pretty cute.
0: I think that was a nice compliment.
1: Yeah, yeah. Hey, what's the SNL thing you guys did?
0: Well, there's a guy named, he's an actor for Saturday Night Live. His name's Chico Escuela, Garrett Morris. And supposedly he wrote a bad book about the Mets.
1: Oh.
0: And so he came down to spring training, got in a Mets uniform, and I was a rookie, and I was the only one that would talk to him. And I got on Saturday Night Live for like 5 seconds, you know.
1: Hey, but still, you know.
0: It was pretty cool. Yeah, yeah. And then the other story was, have you ever heard about the Sid Finch story?
1: No. What's that?
0: Okay, we signed a guy out of Tibet in sandals.
1: Oh, is that the guy that was supposed to throw like 120 miles an hour or something
0: like
1: that?
0: Yeah. Yeah, and we...
1: No, I have heard the rumor or the myth of that, yes.
0: So anyway, we put holes in the backstop, and we put rosin in the catcher's glove, and nobody could catch him, and he was going to be unhittable. And, like, I forget the writer for the Sports Illustrated, pretty well-known guy. So he writes this story, and, like, 100 million people believed it.
1: Oh yeah!
0: So they put him on the cover of Sports Illustrated, but it was a April Fool's joke.
1: Yeah, yeah.
0: And everybody believed it though. Yeah.
1: It's almost like you want to believe something like that could happen. You know that this guy, this mystical figure, comes out of nowhere.
0: It got on the cover of Sports Illustrated.
1: You know, this Roy Hobbs. You know, that was set for a pitcher. You know, kind of thing.
0: Yeah. I got a lot of teammates that were in the Natural.
1: Really?
0: Eddie Seifert, Bill Mankowski, Tony Farrar, they were all in that movie.
1: What a fun thing to do.
0: I don't know about Bull Durham. I'm not sure if anybody my teammates were, you know, they were trying to be actors or something in New York and
1: Hey, if you're on The Natural, I mean that's a film I could watch whenever, you know. So
0: And then our batting practice pitcher named Tony Ferrara, he pitched BP. He should be in the Guinness Book of Records because he pitched BP for us, and then when we were on the road, he pitched BP for the Yankees. Great. He could throw 99 of 100 strikes. A great batting practice pitcher.
1: Wow.
0: But he
1: like a machine.
0: Robert Redford hired him to help him with his swing and things like that. So it was pretty cool.
1: Wow. What a great experience for those guys. You know.
0: Yeah. Yeah.
1: Hey, and then go ahead.
0: Another story. So we went to this party up on the Upper East Side of Manhattan, and we were just hanging out, you know. And all of a sudden, Magic Johnson from the Lakers and Isaiah Thomas came in, and they were following Michael Jackson around the tri-state area there at his concerts and stuff. But you know, I love basketball, but you know, of course, Magic. He's 6'9", took over the party.
1: Right.
0: You know, Isaiah is a quiet, shy guy. So him and I were talking about, you know, he's about my size. He's almost bigger than me.
1: Yeah.
0: I said, how in the hell do you guard a 6'8" guard? You know, and he goes, well, they can't guard me either, you know.
1: Yeah.
0: And then they came out to the game the next day, and Strawberry had known him from L.A., you know.
1: Because they were both.
0: That was another.
1: It was like Crenshaw down there, or where Strawberry?
0: Yeah, Crenshaw, yeah. And then the next day, Mike Tyson shows up and he puts on the boxing gloves and he's hitting on Strawberry and Gooden, you know.
1: Wow.
0: So yeah, got to meet some pretty cool people. You know, President Bush threw out the ball one time, and then Rodney Dangerfield and all the Miss Americas came and threw out some baseball. So it was kind of a happening thing because we were the.
1: Well, you're in New York. I mean, you know, and. You know, they say about New York, I mean, certain guys, you know, the fans are kind of weird because some guys, they love to hate almost.
0: Yeah.
1: And some guys, they just love, you know, they can do no wrong kind of thing.
0: Yeah.
1: It's kind of a weird, you know, thing about New York.
0: You know, Harry, what's kind of tough sometimes is you come up through the high school, the minor leagues, everybody bats fourth, they're the star of the team.
1: Right.
0: And then you get to the big leagues. And you start having some failure, you know, right. A lot more failure than normal.
1: Yeah.
0: You know, I mean, look at Cal Raleigh this year. What did he hit? 50 some home runs last year?
1: Yeah,
0: this year he hits a .180 with like hardly any home runs.
1: Yeah.
0: So, I mean, if he was in New York, the fans would
1: Oh, he
0: would
1: be,
0: have booed him out of the stadium.
1: Ride him out on the rail, you know. It's like,
0: yeah.
1: Yeah, no, I mean, Seattle's still, you know, I mean, it's a different crowd up there or whatever, but New York is, you know, like Philadelphia a little bit, too. I mean, you know, you could be a Cy Young candidate and you have a bad inning, they'd start booing you, you know, so.
0: Right. Like with the Giants this year, you know, I think Adames had an okay year, but, you know, when he signed for that much millions, you know, and didn't really perform like he should, they would have booed Adames from the Giants. But I don't think the San Francisco fans are that critical.
1: Yeah, they're,
0: you know,
1: just not like that. I mean, Adames, I mean, you know, the thing that really took him back this year is his range you know, his fielding ability.
0: Yeah.
1: He was I think
0: some
1: third.
0: Of their,
1: I think
0: I
1: of all
0: some
1: this,
0: of their young guys, you know, they seem to play hard. And,
1: yeah, no.
0: You know, but you just got to have that bullpen at the end that can shut. I don't know how many one run losses they had in the game.
1: Yeah, no, it was brutal. What,
0: you know,
1: I mean,
0: that kind of happened to us. If 83, 84, 85, if they would have the wild card, I really think we could have. You know, with throwing Gooden, Darling, Fernandez, Bobby Ojeda.
1: Yeah, and you had a great bullpen. Yeah, you had the Reardon, and you had Orozco, and you had the relief pitchers, too.
0: Yeah, even we had Roger McDowell. And
1: McDowell at the end, yeah. So, yeah. I mean, yeah, you guys had, you know, I mean, it was really good. Yeah, I want to talk a little bit, just, you know, because I know you're such a basketball nut, but, you know, after you got off playing, I see you played Orange Julius for a while. That was City League in Santa Rosa?
0: Yeah, Tom Fitchie, I think it was Myrtle Chevron or Orange Julius would sponsor us, and we'd go play Chico and Sacramento March of Dimes tournament. So I did that for a couple of years. That was fun. And then I coached one year at Santa Rosa with Trumbo, so I was in pretty good shape.
1: Oh, that's pretty cool.
0: Yeah.
1: Farmer Brothers played for them too, right?
0: Who's that?
1: Farmer Brothers?
0: Yeah, he played for, he was my buddy. His name is Raymond Farmer, but we call him Dink.
1: Oh, I was going to ask you about that because I saw one thing, I guess one of the first games you went to in the Bay Area, Tolini Vineyards.
0: Yeah.
1: Dave Tolini and Dink Farmer and Rod Christensen.
0: Yeah.
1: What a crew,
0: and
1: huh?
0: Somehow they got, Dave Tolini's dad was Italian up here, made wine, and he'd always give it to Tommy Lasorda when he come in, pasta and stuff. So Tommy got him, you know, back in that day, they wouldn't let anybody in the locker rooms because they had that big drug bust. And,
1: right.
0: I don't know.
1: Yeah.
0: So I come in, and here they are having a chew and sunflower seeds with all my teammates. And then they got on the field, too, you know.
1: Wow.
0: Anyway, Raymond Farmer, he played at College of Redwoods, but anyway, I said, hey, can I bring a friend down? They go, well, we need a rebounder. I said, who? And I said, Dink Farmer. No, we need a big guy. You know, and he's a pretty tough kid, you know, and rebounder, about 6'4", can rebound.
1: Yeah.
0: So, yeah.
1: Wow, what a great crew you guys, you know.
0: Yeah.
1: Over the years.
0: Yeah.
1: So, and then you got out. I mean, you had like, you have batting cages and like a sporting goods store and that kind of stuff for a while too.
0: Yeah, we did 10 years of that, and it was just too seasonal, you know. And then Nike, we had Nike, you know, stuff, and they want you to buy $25,000 in four quarters. And, you know, two of the quarters you could probably do it, you know, sell the $25,000, but the other two you struggled, you know.
1: Yeah, in the wintertime.
0: You start getting behind. And, I just remember we brought in, I think it was a sleeve of Michael Jordan rookie shoes, the red and black ones. I told Jim, my partner, I said, we will never sell a shoe in Ukiah for $100. We sold them out in one day.
1: You
0: know?
1: Yeah.
0: Couldn't get them in.
1: Proved you wrong, eh? Yeah.
0: Yeah. But, it was a good, you know, I worked with a ton of kids up here, and, you know, I think I'm kind of going to take some credit because a lot of them went on to play college, and some of them played pro ball. And I mean, they were in my batting cages hitting constantly, and I was trying to give them some lessons here and there. But most of them were really talented anyway. But that's when Kevin Smolcomb, I don't know if you know that name, he was the coach at Mendocino, him and Lefty O'Gein. Mm-hmm. And they had some pretty good teams. Kevin had some really good teams, and a lot of those kids went on to four-year schools, plus some of them went on, and like Chip Glass went on, I think he played at Santa Rosa, and
1: yeah, I've heard that
0: he
1: name.
0: Became he got, I think, the World Series, College World Series MVP that year. Yeah. I mean, that's some names from way in the past, but
1: well, I'm looking forward to seeing this pitcher today, you know, for the Braves.
0: Oh, yeah, yeah. I think he's probably only, I think last time they did this, I think, because Philadelphia, their first four out of five guys are left-handed. So yeah. I think that's why he's starting.
1: Oh, he's going to start, you know, so he'll out. Be the, yeah. So it's a,
0: yeah.
1: It's a, you know, what a bullpen.
0: The do or die
1: bullpen
0: game.
1: And yeah.
0: Yeah.
1: And do or die, too, so.
0: Yeah.
1: Yeah, the only one I didn't guess right so far was San Diego, and I forgot that San Diego was playing at home. And I was like,
0: yeah,
1: wow.
0: I like San Diego. Their bullpen's amazing.
1: Yeah, they're you probably know? The best in baseball. The Braves got a pretty good bullpen, too. But
0: yeah.
1: But, yeah, I mean, the middle relievers for the Padres are really good, too.
0: Yeah.
1: So,
0: yeah. I mean, I'm shocked that, like, the Brewers, I think they had the best record in baseball.
1: They did, yeah. Uh-huh. Yeah, I wouldn't be surprised if they take it all.
0: You know. And then Tampa Bay. I mean, Tampa Bay is a low budget team, and look at them every year.
1: Yeah, I know. They just, you know, they've drafted really well for one thing, you know, and they've made some good trades, yeah. And they just seem to make all the right moves, you know. And they're one of those teams where everybody contributes. You know, they play old style kind of baseball, and same with Milwaukee. And it seems to you know, and they seem to win games that way. You know, they're not the. Yeah. They're not the big power, you know, strikeout teams, you know. Kind
0: yeah.
1: of
0: thing. So, their scouting system must be phenomenal.
1: Yeah.
0: You know,
1: yeah. When you hit on that regularly, you know, yeah. I mean,
0: right.
1: Yeah. Hey, give me just a second here. I'm going to kind of wrap it up. Hey, you've been listening to The Sports Roost. And I'm your host, Harry Lewis. This is, you're listening to KPCA LP in Petaluma, California. 103.3 FM on your dial. Remember, you can always stream us at kpca.fm. Talking to Kelvin Chapman. So, hey, thanks, Kelvin, man. This has been great.
0: Yeah. You got to come up and, hey, come up with Casey Gilmore and some of your buddies, and I'll take you to the country club here.
1: There you go. There we go. It's a,
0: when all the scouts come up here and stuff, I said, we're going to the country club, and it's just a little hole in the wall here called the Club Calpella. But they have the best crisp cut fries and good steak sandwiches, and the guys go, God, I'm coming back here again, you know.
1: Yeah, I was going to go up with Geltz and Casey and those guys to see a game the other day, but I had something going on that day. But I'm sure those guys will be going back up there pretty soon, so
0: yeah.
1: I'll hit your ride
0: John
1: up there.
0: Between John Geltz and I, those guys don't have a chance. We him and I try to top each other's story, you know.
1: I but he's a great. It's funny because the first game we went down to with him, you know, I interviewed him. I had, you know, like you on the phone, but I never hadn't met John. And then we went to a game kind of recently, and you know, he's like, oh, you kind of know baseball a little bit. Of course, he's met everybody, too. You know, you talk about, oh, yeah, when I had dinner with Pete Rose and, you know, and this, yeah. Whatever, you know, this kind of thing. You know,
0: so he says that, and then I go, well, hey, I've had dinner with Pete Rose and Mickey Rooney at the Derby Club in Tampa, or the dog races. And, oh, yeah, you sure? You know.
1: Yeah. So you guys are trying to top each other for, yeah.
0: Yeah,
1: but he was throwing me some like old baseball questions and stuff like that, and we were kind of going back and forth. So that was fun. Yeah,
0: yeah. He gets a lot of my, you know, like, why did Mookie Wilson get an off day in 1978 at home plate in Jackson, Mississippi? You know, he got married. He got married at home plate in Jackson, Mississippi, and they gave him a day off at the Motel 6. You know.
1: Yeah, you've got some. You, between you two, yeah, I'd like to just be a little fly on the wall and listen to you. You know, you guys go at it. So,
0: yeah.
1: Hey, thanks for coming on, Kelvin. It was just a real pleasure talking to you, and hopefully to meet up with you pretty soon. You know,
0: any time. Come on up, and I'll take you to church.
1: Okay, there we go.
0: See you, buddy.
1: All right, thanks, Kelvin.
0: Bye.
1: All right. Great Kelvin Chapman. Very fun interview. So, anyways, thanks for listening. This has been The Sports Roost. I'm your host, Harry Lewis. And I'll talk to you again next week. I think we could only have to do a half hour next week. We got Duke Wagoneer making a return. So, anyways, talk to you then.
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0: to say goodnight.
1: Welcome, friends. It's time for the original What's Happening Petaluma with myself, Mr. Bear, and my co-host, Michael Parrish. You know, we got so much going on this weekend in Petaluma. We draw from 75 different sources, so I think we better just jump right in. Michael, what's going on?
2: We're going to be concise, yes.
1: Yes, we are.
2: So if you've been around town, you've probably seen the posters for the Grand Bazaar of Petaluma, which is taking place at the fairgrounds Friday, Saturday, and Sunday, 12 to 5 on Friday, 10 to 3 on Saturday and Sunday. And it's proceeds, I guess, are going to benefit Micah's Hugs.
1: Micah's Hugs, yeah. Our good friends Micah and Michelle doing a great job with fentanyl awareness, and that's an important cause.
2: And there's going to be 125 booths.
1: Wow.
2: Artists, crafters, local vendors, and local eats. So it should be fun. It's free.
1: Yep. Get over to the fairgrounds.
2: Just stuff to buy for it's not too early to start shopping for the holiday season.
1: No, I've seen plenty of Halloween stuff up already.
2: Yeah.
1: All right. Brooks Note Winery, this Friday, music series features the acoustic trio, Dawn, Tony, and Michael from 5 to 7. That's not Michael Parrish. It's a different Michael.
2: Not yet.
1: Listen to the music and sip a Brooks Note wine. And on Saturday, it's Don't Tell Comedy at Brooks Note. The Tap Room at Lagunitas on McDowell offers line dancing in the yard on Friday from 5 to 8. On Saturday, Lagunitas has the California Jug Band Festival.
2: Have you looked at the lineup for that?
1: I have not.
2: There's like half a dozen jug bands.
1: Yeah, well, it runs from noon to 8.
2: Yeah.
1: So they've got a pretty long stretch. And I guess these guys are used to going out and just playing together.
2: Well, you know, there aren't that many places that celebrate jug band music.
1: No, there aren't.
2: I did a deep dive show on jug bands a while ago, but it was mostly ones from like the 20s
1: the 60s. Original jug band.
2: But they're still around.
1: All right, yeah. Great. Okay.
2: Okay, over at the Mystic, they've got, a full lineup this week. Tonight, they've got Perfume Genius with Dan English opening. That's an 8 o'clock show. Tomorrow night, Wild Night, which is a tribute to Van Morrison, 8:30 show. And Reggae on the 3rd with Groundation and the Quasi Kings. And then on the 7th, they've got Circus of Bubbles Live.
1: I saw that on the marquee. It cracked me up.
2: A lot of bubbles,
1: yeah,
2: as I understand.
1: Yeah,
2: it.
1: That's no idea what that is. Okay, let's go to Jazz on the Plaza. This Sunday, check out some of the best-kept entertainment secrets in town. It's over there on the Helen Putnam Plaza. The Speakeasy and the Pie Shop are your coordinates. And we got veteran jazz musicians this week. Dave Belove on the... I'm not sure what he's playing. Do you know?
2: I think he's the bass player.
1: Bass player, that's it. Michael Spiro on percussion, Ken Cook on the keys, and the inimitable Kendrick Freeman on the drums. So get over there on Sunday. It's from 1 to 3:30 in Putnam Plaza. It's the best jazz you'll find anywhere in the North Bay.
2: Sounds like a good lineup.
1: Great lineup.
2: Yeah. Okay, another place that's always got something. Only one show this weekend. What's up with that? On Saturday night at the Phoenix Theater, across Washington from us here at the studio, they've got Bones Shredder, which sounds like one of their bands, but I listened to it. It's actually kind of singer-songwriter stuff.
1: Oh,
2: he's
1: really?
2: Good.
1: Okay.
2: Yeah. Dog Party, Blood Sugar, and Tess and the Details. That's an 8 o'clock show.
1: And that's Saturday?
2: Saturday night.
1: All right. Yeah. One show only at the... at the Phoenix this week. Go ahead.
2: And then, you know, another block away at the Big Easy, they've always got stuff. Saturday night, they've got the Next Phase, plus a Santana tribute called Savor, 7:30. Sunday night's the Electric Church Blues Jam every week, and they got a songwriter's open mic on Monday.
1: You sure that's not Sabor?
2: Savor, probably.
1: Sabor. Yeah. If it's for Santana, it's probably Sabor.
2: You're probably right. Yes.
1: That's right. All right. In the same mode, we have El Dia de los Muertos. Mm. St. Vincent's Church is the site for the official kickoff of this month's Dia de los Muertos celebrations. On Sunday from 11 to 3, there's going to be dancers, authentic music, and food, along with a health fair at the church kicking off Dia de los Muertos. And then at the Usher Gallery, I was just over there, the show Illumination in Glass is continuing on. I met the artist, Maria Isabel Lopez. It runs through October 18th. And Saturday night, this Saturday, they're going to have Sophia Rain back playing again. She was there a couple months ago. Yeah. I think she's a great performer, and that should be a great show. And I think they're going to have a little wrap-up for the Illumination in Glass show, but we'll have that on next week.
2: So sticking with our watering holes in downtown, the Montaigne Roos Winery has two things this weekend. Tonight counts as the weekend.
1: Yes,
2: Dan
1: it is.
2: Durkin tonight, our friend from Petty Theft.
1: Danny Durkin is back.
2: 5 to 7, and then on Saturday, same hours, Juke Tannen.
1: All right. Sounds good.
2: Should be fun.
1: Yeah. Art and Music Gallery. These guys are really picking it up. They're having several concerts a month now. This Saturday, Michael informs me, they've got Randy and the Special Agents and George Palma and the Bitter Blues Band at 7 p.m. That's a benefit for COTS and PPSC and Art and Music Galleries in the Petaluma Boulevard South area. If you haven't been there, go by and check it out. It's a sweet little place for music.
2: Yeah, I was there last week again.
1: That's right.
2: Yeah.
1: It's a good place for shows. It looks like they're picking it up. It's cozy.
2: Yeah.
1: Yeah, if you want to go, get there early and grab a ticket.
2: For sure, yeah. So, it's Oktoberfest. You know, in addition to being Halloween, leading up to Halloween, we've got Oktoberfest. And this weekend, Brewster's has our old friends, and I'm going to play one sample. This will be my one music thing for the show, of Those Darn Accordions.
1: Oh, that's great. Saturday, I hope you have them.
2: Saturday and Sunday.
1: Yeah.
2: Three sets. And I'm just going to play a little bit of, see if you recognize this tune.
1: So they have two days of accordion sets.
2: They do.
1: Fantastic.
2: Yeah.
1: Good on them.
2: Yeah.
1: All right, let's hear it.

0: Should be fun. They always
1: lovely.
0: Are.
1: Yeah, no, that's a great one. This Sunday from 5 to 7, the Hall of the Above hosts Swing Night, dancing to the jazzy rhythms of Stella Heath and her band.
0: That's pretty high-class entertainment
1: for a dance.
0: That's high-class
1: swing dance. Yes, sir. Yeah. Likely including our own hometown piano wizard, Neil Fontana. Mm. And there will be swing dancing lessons from Jasmine Worrell, the Bay Area's top swing instructor, at 4:15. That's this Sunday, Hall of the Above.
0: Wow. Okay, Crooked Goat has got line dancing tonight. You better get over there if you want to do that. Starts at 7, so it goes till 10. And let's see, what else have I got? Oh, yeah, over at our friends Griffo Distillery. Boy, they've got a full week also. Tonight's the bi-monthly, I believe, Scott Street Gin Jam.
1: Oh, yeah.
0: So if you want to bring over your guitar or tuba or whatever you got,
1: Thursday
0: I think you
1: nights.
0: Can play with them and drink some gin.
1: Yep.
0: And then on Saturday, this is kind of cool, they've got a double bill, and this is a benefit for the People's Services Center, so it's a ticketed event. But
1: right.
0: Smokehouse Gamblers are the main event, and they're going to be preceded by, who else? Spike Sykes and the Get Real Gone band, his little band.
1: Uh-huh. He's got a name for the combo, huh?
0: And if that's not enough, on Sunday, it's going to be our friends Foxes in the Hen House.
1: Wow.
0: That's a
1: fantastic weekend.
0: Yeah.
1: Yeah.
0: You might need to go there and cool off in the shade.
1: Yeah, it'd be a good place to hang. They got good cocktails. You know, the last time we had Smokehouse Gamblers on the show, they were playing at Ernie's Tin Barn, if you remember.
0: Yeah.
1: Some time ago. So they're getting around.
0: They are.
1: Okay, the Grand Central Coffee House. I was just over there this afternoon. Mm. They have a duo called the Hutchinsons. Kevin and Ann playing music on Saturday from 5 to 7. It's called Americana Road Trip.
0: Mm.
1: So go over, grab a nice coffee or an empanada at Grand Central Coffee House.
0: Yeah, they've got that food truck serving tacos, too, on the weekend.
1: Yes,
0: we were over there last Sunday.
1: Yes, they do.
0: Last Friday, I'm sorry.
1: Yeah.
0: And, yeah, a lot of people eating tacos.
1: It's a happening place. Yeah. You know, Juan Carlos, I mean, they're coming up with more and more ways to bring people in there, and it's a great location.
0: You can't beat the view.
1: Beat the view, and it's 5 minutes from the train station.
0: Yeah.
1: And lovely place. All right, let's see, what else we have here? Montagne Russe, I think Michael may have mentioned them earlier, but there's something else going on there.
0: Oh, did I miss them?
1: Well, their first ever winemaker's table, hosted by Kevin Bersofsky, an old friend of mine, is going to be on Sunday at 6:30. Great food, terrific wine, and I might say, a delightful host. That's at Montagne Russe.
0: Wow.
1: And continuing at the First Street Gallery at the Watershed Building, we were over there last Saturday for the opening of this show. It's an array of tremendous photographs called Antarctica, the Frozen Desert. And it's an array of photographs by Norwegian Vegard Abelsnes running through November. And he'll be having a program there discussing his expedition, and we'll be talking about it next week.
0: Great. Okay. So the Dobie Road Winery has tonight from 5 to 7. Callie Watts, a regular visitor to the wineries these days.
1: Yeah.
0: And then over at John Crowley's, always got something going on. Tonight is the big film, video, sound gathering and mixer.
1: Yeah.
0: Which is over, what's that place called?
1: It's called Life on Art Gallery, 133 Copeland Street. And I'll be there, and I think a number of people from the station are going to drop by.
0: Yeah. And then back at the regular Aquas Cafe, they've had these guys there a lot, the Buckeye Boys.
1: Oh,
0: on
1: Friday bluegrass.
0: Night, 6 to 8, great bluegrass.
1: Uh-huh. Well, that'll be a lot of fun. John's always coming up with something.
0: Yeah.
1: The Petaluma Film Alliance is back with their Fall 2026 series. So next week and every Wednesday at the Carol Ellis Auditorium on the JC Petaluma campus, the Alliance presents Great Old Films on October 7th, next Wednesday. It's Brian, a film about a smart, quirky, and somewhat maladjusted high schooler who struggles with anxiety and mental health issues. Producer Casey Hanley will participate in an on-stage interview at 6 p.m. preceding the film. and that's over at the Carol Ellis Auditorium of the JC.
0: Great. So, Copperfields.
1: Oh, yeah.
0: On, let's see, this is Monday from 4 to 5. They've got Alan Barillo, who's the author of the acclaimed Where the Water Takes You, and also the book Bun's Rabbit. He's an Academy Award-winning writer and director. He worked on the short film Piper. He also worked with Pixar on Incredibles 2, WALL-E, and Brave. And he's going to be talking about Bun's Rabbit 2, Return of the Spirit Rabbit.
1: Ooh.
0: And then on Tuesday from 4 to 5, well, they got a busy week, Judd Winnick is a graphic novelist and all-around favorite in Petaluma. He's going to be launching his new book, Hilo, the Holiday Special. And I guess Hilo is like a recurring character in his books.
1: Okay. So. Are these graphic novels? Do we know anything about them?
0: Yeah,
1: oh, my granddaughter would love them.
0: He's a New York Times best-selling graphic novel series.
1: I wouldn't Hilo. Be surprised. I bet she knows about them.
0: And Hilo and friends are ready for holiday fun until a giant, super grumpy snowman crashes the celebration.
1: So. Hey, what could be better than a grumpy snowman?
0: Oh,
1: all
0: yeah,
1: right.
0: No kidding.
1: All right, friends. Buckle your seatbelts. Here we go. We got a 60-second run-through of all the predominant pumpkin patches in town. All right, here we go. Starting with the Michelson Pumpkins, the pumpkin patch on the frontage road south of town is open for business every day starting at 9 a.m. Then Farmer Jim brought back the pumpkin patch and corn maze, which is also along 101 at Stony, right near Stony Point Road. And they're open every day now.
0: I drove by there last night, and it's happening.
1: Oh, it's a happening place. People wait all year for that.
0: Yeah.
1: And last but not least, Pranzini, the yard full of metal sculptures, is also open for seasonal business with a ton of things for the kiddos, along with food and beverages from Sax's joint. So three opportunities for the kids to have a ball and pick up your pumpkins and get ready for the big Halloween celebrations.
0: Wow. Coming up.
1: Yep.
0: Okay. My next thing, I think, is over in Pengrove. We've got a couple of things happening.
1: Petaluma Norte.
0: The Twin Oaks Roadhouse on Sunday afternoon from 1 to 4. They've got a band called Roadhouse.
1: Perfect.
0: That's appropriately named.
1: What a booking.
0: And then at the Pengrove Pub, as usual, tonight's karaoke night with Scott Razor. Tomorrow night, and tomorrow night from 7 to 10, it's the Juggs, J-U-G-G-S.
1: I've heard of them.
0: And that's Saturday night. And then Sunday night, they've got Pride and Joy.
1: Oh, that's a great band. Yeah, a friend of mine plays trombone with them.
0: Wow.
1: Yeah, they do R&B, great Motown stuff, great band.
0: Good weekend in Pengrove.
1: Yes, sir. All right, Cinnabar Theater is on the road at Sonoma State's Warren Theater. Despite a rather snarky review in the local press, Cinnabar is proudly staging the hit musical Bye Bye Birdie. Showtimes tomorrow night and Saturday, the curtain goes up at 7:30. The show closes with a Sunday matinee at 2, so get on over there before they bring down the curtain and check out one of the classics, Bye Bye Birdie.
0: I think you've got a little more than me this week. Is it okay if I do Lagunitas?
1: Yeah, why don't you hit them?
0: Yeah, because this is... Dear to my heart. Yeah.
1: I was going to say, you probably know the bands anyway.
0: I just have to go back to it in my computer. Where is it? Lagunitas. There we go. Tomorrow night is Line Dancing in the Yard.
1: Right.
0: And then all day Saturday from 12 to 8,
1: Jug
0: you've got
1: bands.
0: The California Jug Band Festival.
1: Yes, sir.
0: And who doesn't love a good jug band?
1: That's right.
0: And here's the lineup. It's 12 to 8. Rivertown Skifflers, the
1: Paradise
0: Park.
1: That's Jared's band.
0: Is it?
1: Yeah, the guy from Mercury Theater.
0: Oh.
1: Yeah.
0: Cool.
1: Oh, yeah, they're great.
0: Paradise Park Jug Band, Trolley Drops, Washboard Rhythm Company, and 5 Cent Coffee.
1: I remember
0: those days.
1: Yeah, they were long gone.
0: Yeah.
1: All right. And on the river at the Riverfront Cafe tomorrow night, come on out and sample Riverfront's terrific menu. Or just grab a brew and enjoy the Bluebirds. That's B-L-U-E, BYRDS, so you get a sense that they're probably covering Byrds music.
0: Have you heard those guys?
1: I have not heard them.
0: They do Byrds, Buffalo Springfield, Lemon Spoonful, CSNY.
1: Oh, yeah.
0: Yeah, all, they hit a sweet
1: 60s and
0: spot.
1: 70s, yeah. Yeah. And then on Saturday night, Elias is bringing in one of Petaluma's favorite groups, The Hots, with songs you'll love reheated. Both bands play from 5 to 7:30. So check out the Riverfront Cafe.
0: Wow. Okay, Hen House Brewery tonight. Again, you have to get over there quickly if you want to do it, but 6 to 8 is trivia night. One of like a dozen trivia nights here in Petaluma.
1: Trivia is a big thing.
0: Yeah. And like I said, I'm out of stuff.
1: Well, I got plenty, so let me roll here.
0: Yeah.
1: All right, the Parks and Rec Department is showing the classic film The Addams Family as part of their Movies in the Park series. That's tomorrow night at Lucchese Park from 7 to 11 p.m. Wonderstump Gallery, 301 Petaluma Boulevard North, is presenting Synthesis, a live music and dance party tomorrow night from 7 to 10 p.m. Music by Slippery People, Sean Ray, Visions, and NVD. So that's all happening at the Wonder Stump. The Polyclass Theater on Western is offering an after-school music theater workshop beginning on Tuesday the 6th at 4 p.m. and culminating in a performance on November 7th. This is for youth 12 to 17. Sign up at the Polyclass website. Michael mentioned the mixer tonight over at Art and Life Gallery. There's a Pride Ride, so get yourself and your bike up with some rainbows and join a bike ride around town, sponsored by Safe Streets Petaluma. Meet at Walnut Park tomorrow at 4:45 and bring your lights. Absolutely. All right, we've got a couple of our standbys here. The Historic Library and Museum has two things that we've mentioned before. The show Belongings closes on Sunday, so get over and see it if you haven't. And just as we predicted, the walking tours of downtown Petaluma, led by historic garb characters, will resume from the museum steps on Saturday at 10:30 a.m. Artaluma has the fifth in a six-week series of classes every Thursday at 5:30, tracing the careers of five famous women artists. So if you're interested in that, get over there as soon as we sign off.
0: And where is Artaluma?
1: Artaluma is over on Keller Street next to, I forget the, Halley's Diner.
0: Oh, okay. It's just on that side of the street.
1: It's between Halley's and the Phoenix.
0: So right across the street from the co-workplace.
1: Yes.
0: Okay.
1: Exactly. That's exactly where it is. Let's see what else we have here. Some more of our standbys. The Float House, who are now back in their original berth on the Turning Basin, tomorrow night go to the dock for free community yoga from 6 to 7 p.m. On Saturday from 10 to noon, explore the river on a guided kayak tour. On Sunday, enjoy a river history paddle on a two-hour gentle tour from 10 a.m. to noon. Or you can learn to stand up and paddle also from 10 a.m. to noon on Sunday. So lots going on at the Float House. Go on over there and enjoy the end of this nice warm weather and get yourself on the water. Petaluma Library is back. And guess what? Better Beginnings for Babies. For new moms is from 11:30 to 12:30 on Friday. The Dungeons and Dragons crowd is back from 3:30 to 5:30 on Friday. So if you're itching to play Dungeons and Dragons, get over to the library on Friday. On Saturday from 10 a.m. to 10:30, it's Spanish Music and Movement, a program in Español. Also on Saturday, there's a screening of the film Elephant in the Room about political opposites from 2 to 4 p.m. That's Saturday at your local library. Unbelievable, but I still have more. The Reuse Hub, 2200 Petaluma Boulevard North, Suite 220, is offering a Halloween costume and decor swap on Saturday from 1 to 5. So if you got an old costume that no longer fits you or something you're tired of, you want to get something new, that's the place to go.
0: They're all about getting people stuff that you don't want anymore, but somebody else does.
1: Get it out of the landfill.
0: It's really cool. Yeah.
1: Yeah, wonderful. The Kick Wheel Community Clay Center, 5400 Old Redwood Highway. It's up there by Harmony Farms, is offering clay and bloom ceramics, a flowers and watercolor workshop on Sunday from 2 to 4 p.m. And another one of our standbys, the Petaluma Art Center. I was just there this afternoon. They have two shows running at the center through October 24th. One, It's Not Trash, Reclaiming and Transforming Found Objects, honors artists who repurpose discarded materials. And two, Strictly Local, Piecing It Together in Sonoma County, a show where local artists create art out of discards. On Saturday, noted Bay Area artist Lena Wolf will be presenting a color lab from 11 a.m. to 4 p.m. And on Sunday at the Art Center, Brian Keith Thomas will discuss the Black cultural heritage in the South in his talk, We Are One, from 3:30 to 4:30 p.m. And that's on Sunday. So lots going on over at the Art Center at the train station. And here's an easy 1.2-mile family-friendly stroll on Saturday. Come out and walk the newly developing Petaluma River Park, leaving from Steamboat Park at 9 a.m.
0: Every time I go out there, they've got new stuff.
1: Yeah.
0: It's really...
1: Well, they're on the roll. They're starting to develop that park, put amenities in, so we're going to see more and more things out there to do.
0: What a great location.
1: Terrific. And the aforementioned Life on Art Gallery, you know, where we're all going to be later on this evening for their creators program, is also inviting community members to drop in and make a heart for underserved communities on Sunday at 1 p.m.
0: I've never seen so many hearts in my life as when I was there.
1: It's amazing.
0: It is amazing.
1: It is stunning. That's about it, Michael. The only other thing I've got here to wrap up is, as usual, Taps on the River is continuing with Music on Their Deck every Thursday night from 7 to 9 p.m. Go to their website to check for the artists.
0: We've got to get them to start telling us who's playing there.
1: Yeah. I think they may bring this program to a close once it gets colder. It's a summertime thing.
0: That would be great. So we could actually go out with some music.
1: All right. Let me just mention that we offer tours of the station here every Tuesday and Thursday at 2 o'clock. So if you're interested in seeing what the new Community Media Center has to offer, and that's brand new within the last few months, schedule a tour. We limit them to 4 people per day. That's Tuesday and Thursday at 2 p.m., and I think you'll be blown away by what's happening down here at KPCA land.
0: We've also got a new website ready to roll out.
1: We do.
0: Probably in another couple of weeks.
1: All right.
0: We're really close.
1: All right.
0: Meeting every week to work on it.
1: I know you are. Well, and let me tell you, this is going to be a website like one you've never seen before. The visual is like the control panel we have here in the studio. So it's going to be a lot of fun. Two things about it are important. One is that there'll be an archive, so all shows that we produce here, radio shows, you'll be able to go and listen to them after the fact in case you miss them. And two, all the content that we're producing here, podcasts, videos, radio programs, will all be available on this new site. So it's going to be very exciting, and we'll have a big announcement about it. And with that...
0: Yeah, I think I'll play
1: a little bit from
0: Groundation, the reggae band that's playing at the Mystic on Saturday night.
1: Excellent.
0: A song called Golan to Galilee.
1: You can't go wrong with reggae.
0: No.
1: Thank you, sir. Thank you. See you all next week.

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